0: He reports it was the first attack targeting Riyadh since the escalation in fighting between the Iran-backed Houthis and Yemeni government forces backed by the Saudis. The statement late today by the Saudi-led coalition fighting the Houthis said the missile was intercepted. Fuel prices continue to hit record highs in the U.S. As NPR's Windsor Johnston reports, that means higher prices for gas and home heating oil.
1: Many families in the northeastern U.S. rely heavily on heating oil in the late fall and winter months. Brittany Worden lives in southern Maine. She says she and her neighbors are worried about how they'll keep their homes warm this winter.
2: I typically every year wait until August to fill up. Prices were a little high and I kept saying, like, I should order. And then September hit and they had just gone so high, I was honestly worried.
1: The war in Iran continues to disrupt global oil supplies, with crude trading at around $100 a barrel. Diesel has climbed to a record $6.49 a gallon, up more than 30 cents from a week ago. Windsor Johnston, NPR News.
0: Journalists from three media organizations, CNN, Politico, and MS Now, say they were denied entry into the White House today. President Trump announced a ban on the outlets yesterday. NPR's Ron Elving reports.
3: There's broad agreement that the president cannot do this in the manner he wishes. Once he opens the door to the media, he cannot close it partially to exclude those whose reporting may displease him. It's been to court, been ruled a violation of the First Amendment guarantee. And the president of the White House Correspondents Association, Jackie Heinrich, noted yesterday that the constitutional protection does not depend, quote, on whether the president likes a news organization's coverage, agrees with its reporting, or approves the questions its journalists ask.
0: Google says its artificial intelligence model Gemini was involved in hacking incidents that were not planned. NPR's John Ruich reports.
4: Google says there were three instances of its AI going off script, all of which it says it reported to the entities involved. The company says during a standard evaluation, its AI model found public information online and guest credentials to access websites it thought were part of the test. In all three, it says the model stopped. The company did not say which entities were breached. Heather Adkins, Vice President of Security Engineering at Google, says the company worked with a partner involved in the model training to change the testing process. Adkins says the events highlight the importance of training AI to act responsibly. Concern about AI going off script has soared in recent weeks, and the Google incidents add to a growing list of examples. John Ruich, NPR News.
0: You're listening to NPR. The brackets are out for Fat Bear Week, so now's your chance to get in on the action. NPR's John Stolness has more on the annual competition to decide which is the pudgiest bear in Alaska.
5: This year marks the 12th edition of the tournament featuring the huge bears at Katmai National Park and Preserve. The bears gorge themselves on salmon and berries ahead of winter hibernation to reach peak fat, with their exploits going out live on a popular live stream. Sarah Bruce, ranger at Katmai National Park, says it's important to feature a wide variety of finalists.
6: We always try to have different stories told through it as well. You know, we could have a bracket full of females, a bracket full of males, but we try to tell the whole story of Brooks River through Fat Bear Week.
5: Defending champion 32 Chunk is back in this year's bracket. He received more than 96,000 votes last year. The voting runs through September 29th. John Stolness, NPR News.
0: Star Wars fans, this one's for you. The new Lucas Museum of Narrative Art opens to the public on Tuesday in Los Angeles. The $1 billion project has become the life's work of Star Wars creator George Lucas and his wife. The museum features a mix of populist and fine art, including works by Norman Rockwell and Banksy. Outside the museum, visitors can also see some prized sculptures, including one of Princess Leia choking Jabba the Hutt from Return of the Jedi. Inside, the museum features a Frida Kahlo self-portrait. I'm Linda Kenyon, NPR News in Washington.
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8: here. My name is Carolyn Hyman. I am the Vice President of Sponsorships and Business Development. 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

0: parking lot. And as we strolled with her dog, Basha, we turned a lot of heads.
1: What the hell is that? Oh my God.
2: This is Basha. She's hanging out with us.
0: Because Basha is not just any dog. She's a robot dog who came from the company Boston Dynamics and cost around $200,000.
2: Yeah, you can touch her. Just don't put your fingers in the joints.
3: Oh, yeah, no.
4: Do people ever get scared?
2: Small kids sometimes are a little uneasy for a second. People will ask questions. How fast can it run?
4: Okay.
2: Or
4: what's the answer?
2: I don't know, because it's like, it's not a running dog for me.
4: Okay, so. Right.
0: The factory name for these four-legged robots is Spot. They can run up to 11 miles per hour and were built to enter dangerous places like collapsed buildings and to help patrol areas. Maybe you've seen the video of one monitoring President Trump's Mar-a-Lago residence or the reports of them assisting New York City police with a raid. Critics say they are simply tools of a burgeoning surveillance state. But as an artist, Agnieszka says people's response to Basha shows it's more complicated than that.
2: It's a Rorschach test. You saw this a little bit, right? How different people react differently. It tells you a lot about the person, how they react towards Basha, which I think is kind of cool.
4: So this is literally the route that I take my dog on every single day, and she doesn't listen to me like Basha listens.
2: Like Basha.
4: Yeah.
2: There you go. Another advantage of a robot dog.
5: Yeah, what is that?
2: So Basha?
4: Robot Basha? Dog. Do you want to?
5: Oh, man.
0: Basha can be trained to move autonomously. But today, engineer Glenn Gartner and his son Devin were operating Basha with a remote control. During our walk, she confused many humans and real dogs, too.
2: She doesn't have a smell, so dogs really are very confused about the no smell because it kind of looks like a dog, walks like a dog, but doesn't smell like a dog, which is a big problem.
0: I'm a tech reporter, and I've been reporting on digital privacy for over a decade, and yet I found Basha strangely cute, despite knowing what she could be capable of.
4: Yeah, okay, good girl, you wait. Why am I talking like this to her? I sound ridiculous.
0: Agnieszka was trained as a classical portrait artist. But in 2013, she moved to San Francisco and began painting portraits of technology, which eventually led her to Basha.
2: I wanted to paint the portrait of a celebrity of today. And so 2018, I met Basha, and I thought, okay, if Andy Warhol were alive, his Marilyn Monroe would be Basha. So that's how I first encountered the robot.
0: After seeing her portraits of Basha, the engineers at Boston Dynamics came up with another idea.
2: They're like, well, you can't just paint a portrait. You have to play with the robot. You have to teach the robot how to paint. So it was actually initiated by engineers at Boston Dynamics.
0: Today, Basha helps Agnieszka explore that tension between humans and technology. The two do exhibits together, even paint together.
4: But she's a tool to you. She is not a sentient being and not a substitute for a real mammal in your house. She's something completely different.
2: She is. She's a different species on her own. But she's not the vacuum cleaner. So she's more
4: right.
2: than that. But yes, but I mean, I understand technology. She doesn't have self-awareness. And yeah, she doesn't have some weird emerging behaviors.
4: And yet you feel like you're nurturing her in some way, too.
2: Yes, but in a sense, it's like if you had a doll, you know, we get attached to. And you were talking to Basha. I mean, everyone speaks to her.
4: I couldn't help it. But I think part of it is the way that she moves is so fluid and smooth and animalistic that you want to be respectful to her in some ways or to show compassion.
2: So this is interesting. So it goes to the core of robotics. We start assigning to them abilities and maybe even feelings.
4: Yeah.
2: Actually, a lot of it is just really engineering. It's going to be interesting to see if actually AI will enable robotics to come out of its cage, so to speak.
0: By taking Basha out in public, Agnieszka hopes the spectacle of this robot dog sparks people's curiosity, not just their fear.
2: As an artist, we are obligated to ask questions and to highlight the big changes that's coming.
0: What can we learn

0: from those who manage to provoke us to look and then look again. Why should we reconsider something we think we already understand? Today on the show, double takes. Ideas from speakers who want us to go beyond a cursory glance. How they're pushing people to look at technology, history, and even recycling with fresh eyes. As an artist, Agnieszka Pilat knows that some might assume she fears AI and its potential threat to her livelihood. So she loves surprising them with the story behind her techno-optimism.
1: Growing up in communist Poland, I was subjected to Soviet propaganda most of my life.
0: Here she is on the TED stage.
1: So this might be kind of strange to say, but today I am a propaganda artist and I work for the machine. How did this happen? Well, let me take you back to my childhood in communist Poland, where crumbling factories were my playground. I didn't have access to modern technology. We didn't have a car, a telephone. We had a radio that played the music of Chopin day and night. But some stations my parents didn't like me to hear.
2: The uncurtained remains a reality.
1: I remember one evening, my brother and I could hear a strange broadcast from behind a closed door.
2: But an uncurtained cannot stop the transmission of radio waves which pass overhead.
1: It was only many years later when I realized that was an illegal station, Radio Free Europe. But back then, as a little girl, I could see my parents come out of that room, changed, with a sentiment in their eyes that was unknown to me till then. It was hope. That old crackly radio was my first encounter with the miracle of technology. And while this story might seem sad, to me it's really beautiful. Portraiture always tells stories of the privileged class. So, likewise, as a portrait painter, I decided to paint the power brokers of our time, intelligent machine. So when I first came to Silicon Valley from Poland, my grand idea was I want to work for the machine, I want to be the court painter for the machine, for technology. And I started painting portraits of old machines, kind of thinking of them as their royal portraits, because this is the royalty of America. The first thing I consider is the age of my subject. So when looking at Basia in robot years, how old is she? Basia was different from all my previous machine subjects. They had history, they had personality. Basia's personality wasn't formed yet. She was like a child. You see, every time I take Basia for a walk, there is a genuine sense of excitement. But as these videos are posted online, mean comments appear accusing us of surveillance, robots taking over. People actually threaten to smash Basia into pieces, throw her into a river.
3: Part of me is proud of people for saying, watch out for surveillance. Like, there was a point where I think people were very naive about technology and didn't think about these things. So part of me thinks, good, I'm glad that they're asking questions. Do you think there's something dangerous about it?
1: I think technology has been unfairly targeted. The main beauty of robotics is that it forces people to interact with technology in real life. I think it's even more urgent to engage with technology because there's not going to be a moratorium, no robots, no AI. We have to engage actively. That's the only thing we can do, like with children. So I think about my work as kindergarten, and we have to be almost helicopter parenting and teaching and passing on these positive values, because otherwise we are in big trouble.
0: That was artist Agnieszka Pilat. 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
5: 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They have been providing some amazing information, especially with the weather, hurricanes, Kona lows, and they go out there and they talk to people. A lot of times people are coming in, the leaders of companies and our government are coming in for their interviews. That's what I like. What about you, Carolyn?
4: You know, I just like all kinds of things. And it depends really on my mood. And I think so many of you are the same way. You may be in the mood for news. You may be in the mood for classical music because the news may just be a little too heavy for you at that point in time. You flip around, but we give you options. And that's what you're looking for. You're looking for options. And I have an option for you right now. So this is one of the most fascinating things. HOT, the Hawaii Opera Theater, is presenting The Shining. That's right, Stephen King's The Shining. How often do you get the mashup of Stephen King and opera theater? 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
6: It's the TED Radio Hour from NPR. I'm Manoush Zomorodi. On the show today, double takes. Inspiring ideas that come from taking a second look at something. Sometimes something very small. For Franziska Trautman, it was a glass of wine.
7: We were actually sharing a bottle of wine, admittedly.
6: Fair.
7: It was a two-buck chuck from Trader Joe's.
6: Those were college days. Back in 2020, Franziska and her boyfriend were students at Tulane University in New Orleans.
7: And after we finished that bottle, you know, we often had nights like this where we were, you know, having a little drink, talking about life and what we wanted to do. And we were like, hold on, this bottle is going to end up in a landfill because Louisiana had virtually no glass recycling.
6: Oh, really? Even in the places where they do recycle?
7: Right, yeah. So like, for example, New Orleans has curbside recycling, but you cannot put glass in your curbside bin.
6: Louisiana also does not have a bottle deposit program, so no getting nickels or dimes back for returns. In theory, glass is infinitely recyclable, but many recyclers there consider glass a nuisance.
7: Glass is super heavy, it breaks, and so in those cases, it's hard to separate from other recyclables. And we thought that was a shame. We thought that there had to be a better way, something to do about the glass recycling issue in Louisiana. And so we kind of started Googling,
6: like, where to recycle glass or how, like, what did you want to know?
7: Yeah, all of the above. We really wanted to know anything and everything about recycling, about glass. I think the first thing we found online was that it wouldn't be viable for us to collect the glass and send it to someone else to process or recycle. Texas was the closest option, which was like 5 to 6 hours away, depending on where in Texas it is. And so we did some back of the napkin math on that and realized that that would never work economically. So yeah, then we knew the next step was like, okay, we have to do something. We have to process the glass into something that can be used locally.
6: As a kid growing up in southern Louisiana, recycling wasn't much on Franziska's mind. But the joys of nature were.
7: Yeah, I actually grew up on a bayou. You know, when it rains, you run outside to play in the mud. When it's hot in the summer, you jump in said bayou and have no care in the world about gators.
6: In Louisiana, though, there is always a sense that nature is in jeopardy.
7: You're always, unfortunately, familiar with the coastal erosion crisis. It feels like one day we'll just be washed away or flooded and, you know, never see our homes again. Like, it's that kind of scary and big.
6: Louisiana loses up to 35 square miles of land every year, an area larger than Manhattan. And so when she got to college and had that moment looking at the bottle, she wondered, instead of the landfill, could this glass go to the shore? Could it help restore the land?
8: Now, you might be thinking to yourself, how in the world would two college kids ever be able to make a dent in these problems?
6: Franziska Trautman picks up the story from the TED stage.
8: And that would be valid. Plenty of people told us the exact same thing. But we didn't listen because we knew that no matter how small of an impact we made, it would be worth it. It felt like we could alleviate two problems with one solution. Convert the otherwise landfilled glass back into sand and use it in restoration projects across the state. Easy, right? But we didn't listen to the haters, which is actually why we named our company Glass Half Full. But that glass half empty mindset might actually be one of the biggest threats we face today. Dread, doom, and gloom tend to get us nowhere, whereas hope combined with action can be one of the most powerful tools to enact change.
6: So instead of being like, okay, we're going to find a way to recycle glass to be more glass, you were like, let's find a way to use glass that is productive in a very different way.
9: Remind us of the relationship, if you would, between glass and sand.
7: Yeah. So glass comes from sand. And we found this machine that could turn glass back into sand. And sand is something we use, you know, every day in various materials. And it has to be mined to be used in glass bottle manufacturing, but also in concrete and buildings and also our phones and things like toothpaste. And so when we realized we could turn glass back into sand, then we knew that we could use the sand for something locally, even if it wasn't coastal restoration, because I knew that it would take some research to figure that out. We could use it in construction. We could use it in landscaping, you know, things that sand are used for. It felt like, why don't we do that?
9: So still college students, Francisca and her friends jumped into action. They set up shop in a fraternity house and raised money to buy their first glass crushing machine.
7: It was like the size of a tween, like a 12-year-old. And it has this long skinny neck on it. So you put the bottle in the top, it falls down that chute. And then it meets the hammer mill. And then at the bottom, there's a bucket. And that's where the sand comes out.
9: Then they set up collection bins all around town and found out that people were hugely excited to recycle their glass.
7: So we would swap out the full ones for empty ones and then bring all the glass to the back of the frat house.
9: That was where it all got turned back into sand.
7: It's just like 10 people in this backyard. We have some music bumping and like some people are sorting through the glass, some people are taking caps off. There's one person crushing, and the rest of us are, like, hand-sifting the material. It's ridiculous. It's absolutely ridiculous. We're, like, trying to make it fun. You know, we're begging our friends to come help us crush glass. And basically, we did that till nighttime and even past that, and then went home, went to bed, and did it again.
9: And again and again. And when they weren't crushing glass, they were scheming about what to do with the sand they were left with.
7: The goal was to figure out if we could use it for coastal restoration. But we also knew that we couldn't just go dump it on beaches and be like, done. You know, there had to be some research involved. So I brought that to a lot of my professors, and we ended up applying for a National Science Foundation grant to do that research.
9: What they found is they could use biodegradable sandbags and plant native grasses to build back the marshes, to restore the land. That convinced many Louisianans to pay a bit to join their recycling program. Now, Francisca has a business and does it full time.
7: We outgrew the smaller spaces pretty quickly. So by August of 2020, we had moved into a 40,000 square foot facility. Just the hopper itself is like two stories tall.
10: Wow.
7: Last year, we did about 4 million pounds of glass, and we are aiming to triple that this year, at least.
10: I mean, how many beer bottles are we talking?
7: So a beer bottle is half a pound. So 4 million pounds would be 8 million beer bottles.
10: Wow.
7: The loud part is definitely the bottles. Like, the bottles being dumped from a dump truck, that's really loud. And then scooping the bottles from, like, the ground into the hopper. Mm. And we create three main products. One is the sand for coastal restoration, but we also now create flint and amber cullet. So cullet is the raw material to make new bottles.
10: And what's been the reaction? Like, to me, I'm like, this is amazing. This makes total sense. But I know that's never as simple as it sounds. What are some of your challenges?
7: I will say overall, people are extremely supportive. Some of the main complaints I get, at least in Louisiana, are people who think I'm trying to solve all of coastal erosion in Louisiana. Mm-hmm. I get comments like, we don't have nearly enough glass bottles to solve our coastal erosion issue. And I'm like, duh, I'm not trying to solve our entire coastal erosion issue. Mm-hmm. I don't think that's possible for, you know, one solution or one person. I think it's going to take so many different solutions and so many different people getting involved to solve this huge issue.
10: And let's say someone's like, all right, but I don't know, how do I get into that mindset that you were in where you looked at something and thought, you know what, we can do something with this instead of just throwing it away. How do you sort of coach people to have that creative approach?
7: I think I'm still learning how to truly get people to think that way. But the best method that I think I've found shown people is like show by doing.
10: Mm.
7: We were always sharing our struggles, what we needed help with, and what was going wrong. And I think people saw that and felt more compelled to help.
9: That was Franziska Trotman. She is the CEO and co-founder of Glass Half Full. You can see her full talk at TED.com. Individuals coming together, getting involved, that is what grew Franziska's idea into a movement. 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That's NPR. 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
11: 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And we are down to $130 left to go on our goal of $3,000 this hour. $130. You can take care of it right now. My name is Carolyn Hyman. I'm the Vice President of Sponsorships and Business Development, and I am joined here in the studio by Sid Shizuru, Senior Associate of Sponsorships and Business Development. 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
11: 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We're matchmakers. We look to our sponsors. Our sponsors tell us, you know, I really care about the environmental programming. I care about education. I care about Hawaiian music and language. And one of the things that immediately comes to mind, Manuhea Li'i, Kanikapila Vintage was a podcast that we recently put out. And they said, you know, we support Hawaiian language. We want to support anything that perpetuates the deeper understanding of Hawaiian music. It's that matchmaking day to day that we do. And today we're asking you not just to make the donation, but to make the donation in honor of something that you love. Just feel matched in that way. And Sid, I mean, when you talk with the sponsors and they tell you, you know,
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13: It's the TED Radio Hour from NPR. I'm Manoush Zomorodi. On the show today, double takes. People compelling us to take a look at something we think we understand.
14: Ralph Ellison, who wrote The Invisible Man, sums it up quite nicely. I think he says, sometimes invisible is a refusal to see. It's not that the information is not there. It's more about training ourselves to be conscious of the things that we're not necessarily paying attention to.
13: This is artist Tavares Strawn, and he was first introduced to this idea when he was a child growing up in the Bahamas.
14: We have a big family. There's over 60-plus grandkids.
13: 60-plus?
14: Yep. My grandmother and grandfather had 13 kids, so when we were all together, it was a big group of people.
13: When he was around 10 years old, his grandfather came home with a set of encyclopedias.
14: It was a big deal, as you would imagine, because all of a sudden, all these little kids had access to all this knowledge. And I remember first looking at them thinking, how absurd is this process of collecting this much information and trying to share it with the general population?
13: That's what went through your mind as a kid?
14: I thought it was very odd. I thought there was a certain level of hubris in the process. And I realized that immediately they weren't the kind of stories that reflected the environment that we were in.
13: Mm-hmm.
14: So I know more about Napoleon and Christopher Columbus than I do about, you know, the River Nile or Marcus Garvey or any kind of African origin. And at the time, I think the population of the Bahamas was probably 90% black. And so all we were being fed was scripted for a primarily European audience. And so I think the question always was, where are we? Who are the people who are in this community?
13: I mean, that's incredibly astute for a young kid. I think I probably would have thought, like, whoa, I can hold the world's knowledge between my two hands. But that is not what you thought.
14: You know, I feel like that level of skepticism, healthy skepticism, that is, was what pushed me towards the arts in the first place.
13: As an adult, Tavares took that skepticism to art school in the U.S., He also started traveling the globe searching for lost stories. And as a grad student, he came across a name he'd never heard before, Matthew Henson.
14: Matthew Henson was one of, or if not the first, to make it to the North Pole, and he traveled in 1909 with Robert Perry.
13: I had never heard of Matthew Henson, and I'm guessing that most people listening also have not heard of Matthew Henson. Can you tell us about him?
14: Yeah, Matthew Henson, he worked as a deckhand with Admiral Perry for many, many years. As a teenager, traveled throughout Central and South America. Admiral Robert Perry was an explorer himself in his own right. And they had just spent so many years together. And then the race to the poles began. And for context, this race was like going to space, making it to the North Pole back in 1909. So this was a big deal, if you know what I mean. And I think one of the things that really turned the tide was Henson became one of the more trusted explorers on the team, if you will.
7: Mm.
14: His mushing skills, his navigational skills, his ability to withstand the freezing temperatures, all those things mixed together. And also his kind of social prowess, his ability to navigate the indigenous folks that he was interacting with. And in 1909, they made a trek to the pole and successfully arrived at the pole, and this was a big deal. And for the most part, Henson's story was more or less left as a kind of shadow to the main story of Perry. Now, this son of a sharecropper had managed over 7 Arctic expeditions, yet his massive, massive contributions became lost to history. And I ain't really cool with that.
13: Here's Tavares Strawn on the TED stage.
14: So years later, I decided to make my own encyclopedia. It's called the Encyclopedia of Invisibility. This is a 3,000-page leather-bound book that has over 17,000 entries. Now, the first entry, you guys may have guessed it, was on the explorer Matthew Henson. From there, I thought, who and what else should be included in these pages? I would make list after list. At first, it was just me. Then I needed an assistant. And then I needed an entire team. And together, we would comb the globe looking for people, places, and things that were mostly untold. Just look at this entry on Robert Smalls. Now, the great Robert Smalls freed himself from slavery, overtook a bunch of Confederate ships, freed a whole bunch of slaves from those ships, and then majestically marched on to become one of the first black congressmen in the United States. Then there's an entry on rhinoceros. Did any of you know there was a woolly rhinoceros? No? Then there's an entry on Sister Rosetta Tharpe. Sister Rosetta Tharpe is the mother of all rock and roll. Then there's an entry on the great John Edmonston, the man that taught a very young Charles Darwin the art of taxidermy and a whole lot more. Now, after 12 years, a limited edition of this encyclopedia was published as an artwork. And this experience truly convinced me that there are an infinite amount of lost stories to be told. It's black to blue leather with gold accoutrement and gilding. It's very much channeling this like 17th century notion of the book. And I'm really playing with that, using that language of authority, of knowledge. And these entries kind of feel very similar to what you would visually look at in a traditional encyclopedia, except they include the kinds of things that you might not learn at school.
13: There's another entry that I would love you to tell us about, Robert Henry Lawrence.
14: Mm.
13: How did you find out about him?
14: Yeah, so when I'd come back from the Arctic, I started to think about space, and the story of Robert Henry Lawrence started to emerge as the first black astronaut who was supposed to go to space and then wasn't able to make it because he had died in a training exercise when the plane that he was on exploded.
13: Had you heard that story previously?
14: I hadn't, no. I think I learned about Robert Lawrence from one of the astronauts, actually, that I was working with.
13: So you added Robert Lawrence to the encyclopedia, but you also created an unusual piece of art.
14: Yeah, I think the big question in my head was, seriously, is there a way to get this guy who died so tragically into space? So step one was to find someone with a rocket. And who has rockets? The head of SpaceX, Glenn Shotwell. And then I had to figure out who was going to be as interested in these lost stories as I was, the head of SpaceX, Glenn Shotwell. We were introduced by the LA County Museum, and after 4 years of rigorous testing, planning, and sculpting, a satellite was produced in honor of Robert. Now, this satellite was made of gold, and it was important for me to have this satellite follow an ancient Egyptian tradition of storytelling by imbuing the essence of a person into a container. Now, this satellite was called Enoch after a story of a mythological character whose walk with the gods was so close that he never, ever died. On November 30th, 2018, Enoch blasted into space in the belly of a SpaceX Falcon 9 rocket into orbit. Almost 50 years after his passing, the legacy of Robert Henry Lawrence is celebrated amongst the stars.
13: So SpaceX is, of course, owned by Elon Musk, who was working with the Trump administration to roll back numerous DEI initiatives. And, for example, the Pentagon also is removing names of Black, gay, and Native American veterans from various places. And I guess, you know, it's confusing. We finally got to a point where, as a society, we've started to acknowledge that there are many stories that had not been told, and we are taking another look and bringing them to light in some places, obviously not all. And now it feels, though, at least in the United States, that we're not going to be adding to those stories. In fact, we might be taking them away. What are your thoughts on that?
14: Where I go with that immediately is I think about what's the purpose of art and artists. What artists are really, really good at is systems and thinking about systems. You know, if you think about Maslow's hierarchy of needs, once we've achieved food, water, and shelter, I think there's art. And it is the thing that will save us. Obviously, I'm biased, but I think it's the thing that will save us. Mm. And so where I'm going with all of this is there has been a long, long history of artists interrogating systems. I'm a part of that tradition, and that tradition will never stop. So I feel very much empowered as an artist, more today than I was yesterday, because if the question is, what do we do next? I think the answer is, we continue to support artists in the work that they're doing to interrogate these systems to bring about change.
13: That's artist Tavares Strawn. You can see his full talk at TED.com. 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
15: Hi, I'm Rachel Martin, the host of NPR's Wildcard. 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
4: 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My name is Carolyn Hyman. I'm the Vice President of Sponsorships and Business Development, and I am joined here in the studio by Sid Shizuru. 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How are we doing, Sid?
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20: Love and UFOs. Hard to imagine two topics further apart from one another. One is a feeling. One is the reason your Uncle Joe won't stand in an open field. And yet, on this week's Selected Shorts, love and UFOs go together in strange and wonderful ways. I'm Meg Wolitzer. Stay with me. You're listening to Selected Shorts, where our greatest actors transport us through the magic of fiction, one short story at a time. Part of the fun of fiction is its elasticity. A story can be any length, all descriptive action, or just one long inner monologue. It can be realistic, absurd, heart-wrenching, funny, or all of the above. Also, while fiction itself stretches into many shapes and sizes, it can also stretch or change or even clarify our sense of shared reality. For instance, fiction can bring new meaning to objects we encounter every day. Think of all the writers who make us associate specific things with big, universal feelings. Like Washington Irving, who made us correlate pumpkins with some terrifying existential threat in The Legend of Sleepy Hollow, which I read in sixth grade and which changed Halloween for me forever. Or Charlotte Perkins Gilman, who tied our impressions of home decor to the state of our sanity in The Yellow Wallpaper. I read that story in college, and it cemented both my feminism and my belief in the soothing power of the paint color Paper White, number OC55 in the Benjamin Moore catalog. The authors on this week's Selected Shorts do just this sort of thing, create new and unusual connections in our heads and hearts. While Ben Lurie and Haruki Murakami are very different writers, and these stories are naturally quite disparate, there is a thread here. Both in some way connect our universal human need for love with, wait for it, UFOs. No little green men show up, but there are strange flying things tied to a love, lost or found, in each story. One piece is a modern fable about a duck with very peculiar tastes. The other is about a journey full of ramen, loss, and one important saucer sighting. Our first story in this program is by Ben Lurie. He's our kind of writer, someone who reveres the short form and has published two collections, Tales of Falling and Flying, and Stories for Nighttime and Some for the Day. His smart, funny fables have a kind of timeless feel, and this story of unlikely infatuation is no different. Performing it is Sonia Manzano, an actor we all know and love from a lifetime of playing Maria on Sesame Street. She has also remained incredibly active in the years since, including writing the memoir Becoming Maria and a novel, The Revolution of Evelyn Serrano. Now, Sonia Manzano reads The Duck by Ben Lurie.
2: The Duck. A duck fell in love with a rock. It was a large rock, about the size of a duck, actually, that was situated off the bank of the river a little past the old elm. Every day after lunch, the duck would saunter over to admire the rock for a while. "Where are you going?" said the other ducks. "Nowhere," said the duck, "just around." But the other ducks knew exactly where he was going, and they all laughed at him behind his back. "Stupid duck is in love with a rock," they snickered. "Wonder what kind of ducklings they'll have." But there was one duck, a girl duck, who did not laugh. She had known the strange duck for a long time and had always found him to be a good and decent bird. She felt sorry for him. It was hard luck to fall in love with a rock. She wanted to help, but what could she do? She trailed after the duck and watched him woo the rock from behind a tree. "I love you," the duck was saying. "I love you. I love you. I love you. I love you more than the stars in the sky. I love you more than the fish in the river. I love you more than. There he stopped, for he could think of nothing else that existed. "Life itself," said the girl duck from behind the tree. She hadn't meant to pipe up. The words just sort of leapt out of her. The duck spun around to look at her. He was terrified. "It's okay," said the girl duck, waddling out from behind the tree. "I know you're in love with the rock. In fact, everyone knows." "They do," said the duck. "Yes," said the girl duck. "Yes, they do." The duck sighed and sat down on the ground. If he had had hands, he would have buried his head in them. "What am I going to do?" he said. "What am I going to do?" "Do?" the girl duck said. "How can they go on like this?" said the duck. "I love a thing that cannot speak, cannot move, cannot... I don't even know how it feels about me." The girl duck looked at the rock. She didn't know what to say. "I know," said the duck. "You think I'm crazy. You think it's just a rock. But it isn't just a rock. It's different. It's very different." He looked at the rock. "But something has to happen," he said, "and soon, because my heart will break if this goes on much longer." That night, The girl duck had a hard time sleeping. She kept paddling around in circles, thinking about the rock and the duck and his heart that might break. She thought long and hard, and before morning, she had an idea. She went and woke up the strange duck. "Things happen when they must," she said, as if it were an extremely meaningful statement. "So," said the duck, "so I have a plan," said the girl duck, "and I think it will work." "Well, what is it?" said the duck, nearly bursting with excitement. "We will need help," said the girl duck, "and it will take some time, and also we will need a cliff." 2 days later, they set out. It took 4 ducks to carry the rock. They worked in teams and traded off every 15 minutes. Everyone joined in, even though they'd laughed, for ducks are all brothers when it comes right down to it. "The cliff is over that hill and then quite a ways to the south," said the most elderly duck. "I remember flying over it when I was a fledgling. It looked like the edge of the world." The ducks trudged on under their rocky weight for hours. For hours, and then for days. At night, they camped under the hedges and strange trees and ate beetles and frogs. "Do you think it'll be much farther?" said one of the ducks. "Maybe," said the old duck. "My memory is not so good anymore." On the 6th day, the ducks began to tire. "I don't believe there is a cliff," said one of them. "Me neither," said another. "I think the old duck is crazy." "My back hurts," said a third duck. "I want to go home." "Me too," said a fourth. "In fact, I'm going to." And then all the ducks began to turn for home. The rock fell to the forest floor and lay there. The strange duck looked imploringly at the girl duck. "Don't worry," she said. "I won't leave you." They watched all the other ducks flee homeward, and then they hoisted the rock onto their backs and trudged on. "What do you think will happen when we throw it off the cliff?" said the duck. "I don't know," said the girl duck. "I just know it will be something." Finally, they came to the edge of the cliff. The drop-off was so great they couldn't see the ground, just great white clouds spread out before them like an endless rolling cotton blanket. "It looks so soft," said the duck. "Yes, it does," said the girl duck. "Are you ready?" The duck looked at the rock. "This is it, my love," he said. "The moment of truth. And whatever happens, please remember, always remember, I love you." And the two ducks hurled the rock off the cliff together. At first, the rock simply fell, like a rock, one might say, like a stone. But then something began to happen. It began to slow. It began to grow. It began to change. It narrowed. It elongated. And it also spread sideways. "It's becoming a bird," the girl duck said. And it was becoming a beautiful gray bird, really not that unlike a duck. Its wings began to move slowly up and down, and it dove down and then coasted up. It looked back over its shoulder at the two ducks on the cliff, and it called out just once, "Goodbye." And then it was going, getting smaller and smaller, flying off over the blanket across the sky. The ducks did not speak much on the way home. "Do you think it will be happy?" said the duck. "I hope so," said the girl duck, and that was all. They really didn't say any more. When they reached the pond, the other ducks gathered around and clamored to hear what had happened. The duck and the girl duck glanced at each other. "Nothing," said the girl duck. "It fell." In the days that followed, the duck stayed to himself. The girl duck went and swam around in circles. She thought about that rocky bird flying off into the sky. She saw it over and over in her mind. And then one day, not too many days later, She looked and saw the duck come swimming up. He was carrying a small salamander in his bill. "For me," the girl duck said, and the duck smiled.
20: That was The Duck by Ben Lurie, performed by Sonia Manzano. I'm Meg Wolitzer. I love the choice Lurie made for the object of the duck's affections. What screams, "Sorry, I can't love you back," more than a rock? Of course, it's kind

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2: I'm Brittany Luce, and this week on It's Been a Minute, we're getting into a question I'm frankly tired of seeing online. 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

0: I can't wait to get there one day in my career, but I think right now is, I think I'm in the beginning baby stages of putting shows together and learning, and hopefully 5 years when I talk to you, I'm going to be like, yeah, I feel great after a show.
1: Amazing. Yeah. So in a short answer, it would be no.
0: Yeah, it would be no. Short answer, no.
1: Well, Adela, I loved the album.
0: Thank you so much.
1: That's Adela. Her new album, Prima, is out now. Thank you so much for talking with us.
0: Thank you for having me.
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0: This is American Roots. San Antonio, Texas is a river city, home to a mingling of Mexican, German, Anglo, and African-American cultures. With its conjunto and accordion festivals, San Antonio is best known for Tejano music and its many great squeeze box players. We'll hear the conjunto sound and speak with one of its greatest musicians, the late Flaco Jimenez.
1: I communicate with my accordion. I cry with it, and the accordion cries with me. Oh, yeah, squeeze it all the time.
0: The Mexican-American music tradition stretches from South Texas to East Los Angeles. It turned toward R&B with brown-eyed soul bands like Sonny and the Sunliners.
2: We went to East L.A. with the Sunliners. It was like the Beatles getting there. We were like royalty, and all the Chicanos that lived around there. And this is the children of the migrant workers. They weren't allowed to speak Spanish, so they didn't relate to the Spanish music. They related to what we did.
0: That's Henry Perillo, also known as Little Henry Lee, former organist with Sonny and the Sunliners, kingpins of the Chicano soul scene. The San Antonio sound also includes blues, country, rock, and more, with artists this hour, Freddie Fender, Sam the Sham, and T-Bone Walker. We'll get on the road with the Flaco Jimenez classic, Ay Te Dejo in San Antonio. It's about a man who calls himself a rancher, a gambler, and a rambler. But he suspects his fun-loving woman is a rambler, too, and has also given her affections to others. And so he vows, I'm going to leave you in San Antonio on America.

Uno, dos, one, two, tres, cuatro.

The sisters Darcy, Rosella, and Mary Arvizo out in East Los Angeles, 1965, singing the New Orleans classic from Jesse Hill, Oop Oop A Doo, showing love that Chicanos had for New Orleans R&B and that Highway 90 sound that extended westward from San Antonio to the large migrant communities of Los Angeles. Before that, Texan Sam Samudio, 1965, as Sam the Sham in Memphis at Sam Phillips' recording studio, getting that amazing backbeat on Woolly Bully, a massive hit that combined dance instruction and tips on how to not be L7, square, that is, with precautionary tales of the mythic chupacabra, two big horns and a woolly jaw. These days, Sam's a preacher man. I guess he left the Woolly Bully and Big Bad Wolf behind. Back in San Antonio, Tejanos and white Texans alike grew up hearing local bluesmen at Eastside juke joints. Aaron T-Bone Walker in Dallas was a favorite on the radio for his punchy guitar work, jump blues, and shuffles, like Papa Ain't Salt on American Roots.

0: Yeah, me boy, now I'm going. It's the song Ain't That a Shame. The late Freddie Fender from the LP Canciones de Mi Barrio, Songs from My Hood, including tunes from Fats Domino, a favorite source for him along with other black artists. Freddie Fender grew up as Baldemar Huerta in the Rio Grande border town San Benito and was influential on the San Antonio sound, first as a solo artist, then as a Texas Tornado and member of Los Super 7. We've got Freddie Fender's crossover to country music later in the show. In a minute, we're back with Conjunto accordion hero Flaco Jimenez when American Roots returns.
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3: The late Flaco Jimenez was the most influential Tex-Mex accordion player of his time. Flaco got his chops from his father, Santiago Jimenez Sr., who helped invent conjunto music from rancheras and polkas. Flaco was born in San Antonio in 1939 and began performing with his father at age 7. As a teen, he formed Los Caminantes and became a local legend. By the 1970s, Flaco was driving the San Antonio sound into music's mainstream, collaborating with Ry Cooder, the Rolling Stones, Linda Ronstadt, and especially Doug Song, with whom he formed the Grammy-winning supergroup Texas Tornadoes. I talked to Flaco about his friends, his sound, and his name.
4: My dad was called Flaco Jimenez, skinny or slim. He did a lot of recordings under that name. And then in the late 40s, he started recording under Santiago Jimenez. He told me, you know, I think you are going to be Flaco Jimenez now. What a present, what a gift. He used to bring me around all the time to his dances. I knew

how to play his style. So I sat in, I couldn't reach the microphone. So what they did is just put a beer case where the microphone was. So I just stepped up there and reached.

0: Now, I was listening from the late 50s to some fabulous songs here that you do back when. You got a lot of youthful spirit, Flaco.
1: At that time, I was around 15 years old. Started recording with Los Caminantes.
0: Caminantes. How would you translate that? Ramblers?
1: The Travelers.
0: The Travelers. Okay.
1: Yes. You were close. It was hard recording at that time because just imagine just one microphone hanging from some string or whatever. But it's got some charisma in there that they leave in there because I think that too perfect is too much.

We did one that was, I would say, a hit in San Antonio, Mis Penas, My Pains. Like, a hit was about selling 500 records at that time.

0: Now, some of the songs you've made, some that your father's made, they are in that corrido, that story tradition. I wondered if you could say a little bit about Un Mojado Sin Licencia.
1: It means a wet bag without a license.
0: A man trying to cross that border.
1: Yeah, which he did, but then he got tangled with some chick over here. Uh-oh, this chick is too bossy, man, so I'll just go back to Mexico and ay te miro. See you later.
0: It's got a really humorous take.
1: Yes, it's a humorous song.

0: I like border stories, but actually I like more like, you know, love songs, you know, happy things, man.
1: You do a wonderful duet with Linda Ronstadt, El Puente Roto, The Broken Bridge.
0: Oh, yes. I was just scared to death, man. I mean, you know, like being close to her, you know, but she was a real good guide.

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1: Man, those guys are great. 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

0: Brenda de Alma, Flaco Jimenez, singing about a soulful love and talking about his life in love with the Tejano accordion. He spoke to us from his hometown, San Antonio, Texas.
1: And here's Flaco playing soulful country with Ry Cooder, the 1976 LP Chicken Skin Music. It's a country classic. He'll have to go on American Roots.

0: Sonny and the Sunliners, the definitive band of San Antonio's soul scene from the 1960s onward. Got You on My Mind, a song written by doo-wop arrangers Howard Biggs and Joe Thomas in the early 50s, became a South Louisiana standard after the 1963 release from swamp pop band Cookie and the Cupcakes on Gin Records. Encouraged by Cajun producer Huey Moe out of Winnie, Texas, the Chicano Soulsters channeled their French counterparts on that one. We're back with the story of Brown-Eyed Soul from Sonny and the Sunliners when American Roots returns.
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0: I'm Nick Spitzer, and this is American Roots. In 1959, a group of San Antonio Chicano teenagers formed Sonny and the Sunliners, led by Sonny Osuna. They called it the Highway 90 Sound, in reference to the stretch of asphalt connecting New Orleans to their home. Playing record hops, the Sunliners wore matching suits and pomaded the hair like their R&B idols. But they crooned, sometimes in Spanish, with a distinctly Mexican-American taste.

0: and Huey Moe released the Sunliners cover of Little Willie John's Talk to Me in 1963, and the song quickly rose to number 3 on the charts. The Sunliners took that Highway 90 sound all the way to American Bandstand, East LA, and migrant Chicano communities nationwide. We hung out with keyboard player and singer Little Henry Lee Parrillo, and other Sunliners performed together as the West Side Chicano Soul Review. Here's the late Rudy T.
1: My name is Rudy T. Gonzalez. I started with Rudy and the Reno Bops, and that's the only band that I've really been with. Some of my first recordings was I Cry Cry in '57, and then later on in the early 60s, 61, 62, I did Spanish rock and roll songs like The Twist, Tossing and Turning.

I started with a conjunto. I was had a 12-string guitar, and I discovered rock and roll, those songs like Why Don't You Write Me, those Lonely, Lonely Nights. I was about 15, and then I started doing more rock and roll and got me a saxophone player from Lanier High School that started the Reno Bobs, Rudy and the Reno Bobs.

it was not until 63, 64 that I was working in a one-stop record shop. We supplied the jukebox operators, and I discovered Together Again, and I said, I want to record this and give it a rockabilly kick, in which I did. And at the same time, I discovered a song called Un Ratito, and I had two hits at one time, one in the Spanish music and one in the English music.

0: kinds of audiences that you appealed to? Was it strictly San Antonio? Was it more broadly Latino, African Americans, others? Who came to the shows as time passed?
1: Well, in San Antonio, all the record hops and all the teenagers followed us. But Sonny Ozuna and Lil Joe and myself, we started moving out to different areas. After Teardrop picked up Un Ratito and Together Again, we started getting spreading out a little bit more, East Coast and West Coast, and we were catering to the migrant workers.

0: It does seem that Mexican-American audiences really liked R&B and soul.
1: Yeah, we were not called rock and roll at that time. To us, it was rhythm and blues. Little Richard, Fats Domino, Lloyd Price, this type of thing, you know, and doo-wop.

0: My name is Henry Parrilla. Stage name was Henry Lee, or Little Henry. I was born in San Antonio. I played mostly in my own bands. What happened for me was, like, growing up, my mother liked Cab Calloway and Louis Jordan, and because she liked to dance. And my old man liked Arthur Prysock and Billy Eckstein. And so I wasn't very exposed to Spanish music. And also, at that time, we weren't allowed to speak Spanish in school. You had to assimilate or go home.
1: This is the 50s.
0: Yeah. So there was never any, for me, any contact with the conjuntos and all that. So I was totally drawn to R&B in the sense that I felt comfortable with the music because I felt the emotion when my mother would play Louis Jordan, you know. Ain't nobody here but us chickens and all that stuff, you know. I was digging it, you know. I was digging the feel and everything.

0: trouble with your chin.
1: The first band I got into was my cousin's band. It was called the Laveres, and they were all like 22, 25 years old, and I was 13. And I became the lead singer for the band because the lead singer got married and left, and so they thought, well, at least we got a novelty act here with this kid, you know. And they used to have these things called a monster dance at the Municipal Auditorium in San Antonio, and it would draw anywhere from 2,000 to 3,000 teenagers, almost totally Mexican-American. But they were there to hear the English recordings, the R&B stuff. As the people were leaving, we were the last band to play. I started singing Angel Baby, which is a girl's song singing, you know, it's just like heaven. And that was my natural voice, you know. I was a kid still, you know. We were all, you know, loving R&B and Motown, early Motown stuff, but mostly rhythm and blues. It was just a feeling for most of us, and that's what we like. We couldn't identify with the Beach Boys, you know. We didn't have blonde hair, and we didn't have, you know, an ocean, you know. And it's like comparing Michael Jackson to the Partridge Family, you know. And with us, it was like comparing the Beach Boys to Bobby Bland, and it just didn't happen. The feeling wasn't the same, and so we just identified with R&B.

0: I had a friend, Chick Willis, who was Chuck Willis's cousin, and he said, you know, we never seen no Mexican singing the blues until I seen you. And I said, well, you know, now you have. And he says, but it was all right.
1: I feel all right. I feel all right. I feel all right, baby. Let it shine.
2: Tell me about, and any Sunliner jump in here, about some of these songs. The one that actually, I guess, came from Little Willie John originally. Tell me about Talk to Me, Talk to Me.
0: Manuel Guerra was the big producer, band leader for the Sunny and the Sunglows. And
2: so it was Sunglows at that point, yeah. In 58, still the Sunglows.
0: Yeah. And he had the idea to, you know, incorporate our sound and add some strings, you know, to make it sound like a modern production. And it just hit. It hit like, you know, like nobody imagined.

0: Actually, that song took Sonny all the way to American Bandstand. My name's Rudy Palacios, and I'm from San Antonio, Texas. I was the guitar player for Sonny and the Sunliners for about almost 10 years. Talk to Me got to number three. Two Beatles songs, Stop Talk to Me, going to number one.
1: Our goal was to make everybody happy by having them dance. You know, if you're a teenager, you want something where you can get close to the girl, so we did a lot of those kinds of ballads. You know, and there were always some romantic love theme and everything.

0: There's a thing that people call the Highway 90 sound. From San Antonio all the way to New Orleans, the music just kind of gravitated towards there. For us, we sent that to L.A., to East L.A., and that's how that whole sound, you know, started.
1: Are you saying that the Texas sound ends up being so influential in Los Angeles?
0: Yeah, because a lot of guys from Texas would go to L.A., you know, seeking better jobs and whatever. There's something special, magical, whatever you want to call it, about San Antonio and their music. They would miss that.
2: Yeah.

a lot of musicians went that way seeking their fortune, and that's what they did. They played. They worked during the day, and then they played at night. They made these bands. We went to East L.A. with the Sunliners, and it was like, you know, the Beatles getting there. We were like a royalty, and all the Chicanos that lived around there. And this is the children of the migrant workers. You know, they weren't allowed to speak Spanish, so they didn't relate to the Spanish music. They related to what we did. You've got

0: You want to say something about your label?
1: This is Rudy T. Gonzalez, and in the 60s, we were traveling, and this promoter that booked us in the Saginaw area, he invited us to eat supper, and he wanted to start a label with me. His nickname was Pato. His name was Jose Gonzalez, and they call him Pato, so we call it Pagogo. And so he says, but you got to record this little group that's hanging around the house. I said, okay, I'll record it, and it's okay. So I took him to a little studio 15 miles outside. It's called Bay City. It was a garage studio, and I recorded them, and the song was 96 Tears, and that was Question Mark and the Mysterians.

0: At the time that we recorded it, their bass player had been drafted. So I told my bass player, Fernando Aguilar, I said, what do you want, $10 or you want royalties? He says, no, I'll take the $10, which was a lot of money back then. I said, well, get in there and play the bass pattern. So he's in there playing bass.
1: And he gives them the San Antonio sound.
2: Yeah.
1: What makes it the San Antonio sound?
3: That riff, that boom, boom, boom, boom, boom, boom, boom, boom, boom, boom. It's kind of a, could say it's like a Vox or Beatles thing, but it does sound a little Conjunto-ish.
4: Night and day, yeah, all night long, a 96 year.
1: Amazing to hear about the San Antonio brown-eyed soul scene and its connections to Question Mark and the Mysterians, themselves children of Mexican migrant workers who ended up in the fruit fields of Michigan. We spoke to that all-star San Antonio lineup during their visit to New Orleans' Ponderosa Stomp in 2015. A San Antonio sound also made it to East Los Angeles, where Texas migrants joined those from Greater Mexico. Here's a sampling of L.A. Chicano R&B starting with Chris Montez, 1962, on American Roots.

0: Freddie Fender, the ultimate Tex-Mex eclectic, showing his country and blues side with Corrina, Corrina in 1962. Before that, Rosie and the Originals, Lonely Blue Nights. Rosie Hamlin, with a Mexican mother and Anglo father, grew up in Southern California. At age 14, she wrote the brown-eyed soul hit Angel Baby, one of John Lennon's all-time favorites. That's our first hour with the San Antonio Sound. Stay tuned for music from Doug Somm and Augie Myers, the Texas Tornadoes, Los Tex-Maniacs, and Bob Wills. American Roots is underwritten by a major grant from the National Endowment for the Humanities. I'm Nick Spitzer, and this is PRX, Public Radio Exchange.
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0: This is American Roots, our program about the San Antonio sound. Rooted in Tex-Mex, blues, and country, it reached wider pop audiences through the late Doug Somm and the legendary Sir Douglas Quintet. Their sound was driven by Vox organ player Augie Myers. Here recalling the touring life.
1: I get off the boat, and there's taxi cabs in England waiting. You know, maybe 75 people in front of me, and this guy looks at it on my organ and said, Sir Douglas Quintet. And he said, oh, sir, you don't have to wait in line, because they thought I was knighted, you know? And I said, hey, this is pretty far out.
0: We'll hear from Augie how Cajun producer Huey Moe marketed the band as a British pop act, and also their reach from San Antonio soul to California rock hippiedom. Myers and Somm later went on to form the Texas Tornadoes with Freddie Fender and Flaco Jimenez. All these musical crossings later inspired a new generation of modern Chicano traditionalists like Max Baca from Albuquerque.

0: When I was about 7 years old, my dad drove me and my brother to Lubbock, Texas to hear Flaco play because we couldn't get that style of music where we were at. When I got up to the stage to see Flaco and his bajo player, that's the moment I said, that's what I want to be.
1: Bajo player Max Baca of Los Tex-Maniacs. Let's kick it off with Max's other heroes, Doug Somm and Augie Myers, who brought the San Antonio sound to California in 1968 on American Roots.
2: Some Douglas

0: Nuevo Laredo, about life south of the Texas border, far from Mendocino, California. The Sir Douglas Quintet with Doug Somm and Augie Myers and their 1969 recording produced by Huey Moe. Augie Myers formed the Sir Douglas Quintet in 1964 with his childhood friend and fellow San Antonian, Doug Somm. Producer Huey Moe groomed the rock band to look and sound like a British invasion group. Augie imported his Vox organ from England. His trademark sound lent credibility to the quintet's mop-top stylings. Despite Sir Doug's Euro Vogue, Augie played the Vox with a Tex-Mex accordion sound learned from players like Flaco Jimenez. By the 90s, Augie and Doug joined up with Flaco to form the Texas Tornadoes and dive even deeper into their native roots. I spoke to Augie at the 2015 Ponderosa Stump about growing up in and returning to San Antonio.
1: I lived with my grandparents for 10 years because I had polio and I lived out in the country with them. TV wasn't even around then, you know. But we listened to the radio and they play Lefty Frizzell, Hank Williams, you know. And I grew up listening to that till I got a little older, till I had my own little radio and listened to Jimmy Reed.

0: I liked what Jimmy Reed had to say as a guitar player. It was real simple. He told me one time, it's not how much you play, it's how you play what you know.
1: Give me the geography of San Antonio. We think of the west side as the classic Chicano scene, dance halls like Lerma's and other places.
0: My mother had a grocery store on the east side, but I hung around the west side and the south side. South side were all my biker friends, I guess you'd say, you know?
1: And east side was more African-American, huh?
0: It was more African in the blues type in the area. And then you had the west side, you had the conjunto stuff. The north side listened to main street pop music.
1: Now, as you were growing up, to what extent do you get involved with Mexican-American culture around you in Texas?
0: My dad listened to conjunto music. He said, boy, if you play that kind of music, you'll go somewhere. I mean, I play my, I call it white boy Mexican music. Hey,

0: How is it you end up knowing Doug's song?
1: When we were 12 years old, his parents traded my mother's grocery store. And we got to talking. He said, I play guitar and fiddle and steel guitar. He's a great steel guitar player when he's little. And I said, well, I'm learning piano and playing a little bit of guitar when I can. And so every time they came to the store, we talked and traded baseball cards. He wanted baseball cards. And as we grew older, I was 14, 15, I started playing, getting a band together and playing. And I'd go see him where he'd play. And if he wasn't playing, he'd come see me where I was playing.
0: Yeah, you always seemed like you were kind of joined at the hip in a way.
1: That's what a lot of people used to say.
2: Ray!

0: What's this instrument that you've become known for over the years? It's not exactly an accordion.
1: No, it's a Vox organ. I got it out of England. I was the first one to own a Vox in America. You know, so that's the only reason I bought it, because I want to hear that sound. I didn't know what it sounded like anymore.

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When I played Vox organ, I always played guitar licks.

0: train. Come on. When do you and Doug get together and it becomes the Sir Douglas Quintet?
1: Well, my band was playing, opened the show, then Doug's band played.
0: And what was your band's name?
1: The Goldens. Denny Esmond, the Fabulous Goldens. And then Doug Sahm played with the Marques, and then the headliner show was the Dave Clark Five. And they were going to cancel because they didn't have a Vox organ, where theirs was broke. And I said, I have one. They said, no, we have a British English organ. I said, I have one. And they went to, I'll never forget Mike Smith. You know, he died. He's dead now, but I loved him. And he said, I said, come into my dressing room in the back of the Coliseum. And he went back and he's got a bloody Vox.

0: the impression of the Sir Douglas Quintet was that you actually were a British band.
1: That's what Huey Moe promoted us as.
0: The crazy Cajun producer.
1: Yeah. I remember one time, I didn't fly for years, and I was going by ship. I went over there in a QE2, and I get off the boat, and there's taxi cabs in England waiting, you know, maybe 75 people in front of me, and this guy looks at it on my organ and said, Sir Douglas Quintet, and he said, oh, sir, you don't have to wait in line. You got me right in front of a
0: royal treatment.
1: Yeah, royal treatment, because they thought I was knighted, you know, and I said, hey, this is pretty far out.

0: that scene must have been so different than both Texas and being on the road in the South or anywhere.
1: Oh, when we were in San Francisco, what is it, the time of love and sex and glory and getting high and the flower child and flower power, you know, we thought that went all over the world, but it wasn't. It was just in that area at that time.

0: it seems to me that the band did stand for kind of a you know, Anglo-Chicano peace conference.
1: Music was always there, the country. I listened to it growing up. I even told Doug when we moved back from California in the 70s, Doug, let's do something different. He said, yeah, but what? And I said, once you get a bajo, I'll get an accordion, we'll do some conjunto stuff. He looked at me like I was strange, but then we did it and it worked.
2: There's a song now about my hometown.
0: Can we say that San Antonio is still home to you?
1: Yeah, San Antonio is still my home. I'm going to leave it on the train Monday morning.
0: Well, good trip back to San Antonio. Thanks for being with me here on American Roots.
1: Thank you for your time, and I appreciate it and hope to see you again sometime. It's been fun.

0: Hi, amigos. This is Flaco Jimenez. Keep on listening to American Roots. Hasta la vista.
1: Let's try one more again. Let's get that same tempo.

0: Doug Salmon Band, the 1973 session with Flaco Jimenez on accordion, Bob Dylan guitar, and backing vocals, David Bromberg Dobro. Blues Stay Away From Me, originally by the Delmore Brothers. From the same session, the crew did Charlie Pride's hit, Is Anybody Going to San Antone? Our conversation was with Augie Myers, who played Vox organ and accordion with Doug Somm in the Sir Douglas Quintet and later the Texas Cornados. We'll be back with a man who knew and loved Doug Somm and Freddie Fender and played with Augie and Flaco. It's Max Baca of Los Tex Maniacs when American Roots returns.
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3: KHPR Honolulu, KKUA Wailuku, KANO Hilo, KHPH Kailua Kona, KIPL Lihue, KJHF Kualapu'u, with translators K203EL Hali'iwa, K235CN Waimea.
0: I'm Nick Spitzer. Max Baca grew up in New Mexico, playing in his dad's band from age 8. After mastering bass and accordion, he picked up the bajo sexto, a Mexican 12-string instrument featured in Tejano music. Max Baca Sr. took regular trips to Texas to introduce his sons to the conjunto scene, pioneered by his favorite accordion player, Narciso Martinez. Brothers Max Jr. and Jimmy channeled the San Antonio sound and forming their own band, Los Hermanos Baca. The Bacas were playing cantinos around New Mexico when Max got the call inviting him to tour with the Texas Tornadoes. He joined the ranks of his musical idol, Flaco Jimenez, and reconnected with the Texas tradition his father instilled. After Doug Somm's death in 1999, Max turned full attention to his own group, Los Tex Maniacs. The band's record Borders y Bailes won the Grammy for Best Tejano Album in 2010.
4: My father was an accordionist in Albuquerque, New Mexico, and he was quite popular back in the 50s and the 60s. I guess it was in the 70s when I remember going to my dad's shows and stuff and becoming his actual bass player at the age of 8 years old, you know. And
0: that's pretty early to be in the band, but I guess in a family that's possible.
4: You know, I got started really young, man. My dad had me and my brother practicing all the time, and we were just toddlers, you know. And I just remember my dad playing at the Calderon Ballroom in Phoenix, Arizona, and he brought me up and introduced me. He sat me on a chair, and I started playing this polka, you know, and then the rest of his band, you know, just backed me up, and people were coming up to the stage and, you know, throwing quarters and coins and nickels and stuff into the guitar case. And, man, I was like, this is great, man. I can buy a bunch of candies with this, man, you know.
0: We think of the accordion. We think of some of those rhythms as having a German background. And I think it's interesting. A lot of people don't realize how many Czechs and Germans and Bohemians there are in Texas that influence the country bands and the Tejano bands and everybody. But it's interesting that you keep that alive there.
4: Yeah, definitely. That's where we picked it up from. You know, we heard the Germans playing, you know, the accordion. And then we said, oh, well, you know, we like that and we're going to try it too. And I think Narciso Martinez was one of the first that was credited and, you know, with an actual recording in 1932. Narciso Martinez was from the Rio Grande Valley, from South Texas. So he was hearing the sounds of the Germans that were like in the San Antonio area, New Braunfels area, you know, and he managed to get an accordion and added the bajo sexto, which plays a very important role in the Tex-Mex sound. The bajo sexto is a 12-string guitar with bass strings. Back then, you were doing the bass, which is... And then you're doing the rhythm, the downshanks. And while you're creating that downshank, you're kind of creating a drum, too. You know, you're kind of creating a snare drum, you know.

0: When did you encounter the bajo sexto as something that you might want to play instead of just the typical bass?
1: When I was about 7 years old, my dad drove me and my brother to Lubbock, Texas to hear Flaco play because we couldn't get that style of music, you know, in Albuquerque where we were at, so we'd have to drive to Texas to hear it. When I got up to the stage to see Flaco and his bajo player, he had this extremely talented bajo sexto player. His name was Oscar Tejas. When I saw him play the bajo sexto, that's the moment I said, that's what I want to be. Coming from New Mexico, a bajo sexto player, young kid, you know, playing just the weekends with my brother. We had our own band, Hermanos Baca, the Baca Brothers. Coming from this, and then all of a sudden, you know, getting to meet Flaco, and then Flaco invited me to play bajo sexto with the Texas Tornadoes when they were touring in through Albuquerque. So I got up there and, you know, got to meet Freddie and of course, Doug Somm.
0: Freddie Fender. The Texas Tornadoes were really kind of a super group. We had Freddie Fender, Doug Somm, and who else?
1: Augie Myers and Flaco Jimenez. And they formed the Texas Tornadoes, which was probably the greatest Tex-Mex band ever.
0: They're like the Mount Rushmore of music, it seems like. Tell me about Baldomar Huerta, Senor Fender, I guess we should call him.
1: Yeah, Freddie was a little rough on me, man. he said, don't think you're just going to come in here and think you're a Texas Tornado, man, because if we don't like the way you play that bajo sexto, then we're going to send you back home. And so I was like, oh, my God. You know, I was like, oh, starstruck. And then Flaco just looked at me and gave me this wink, you know, like he's just pulling your leg. He's just testing you, you know. So they all voted that day and called me to one of the rooms and said, hey, well, welcome to the Tornadoes, you know. And the week before, I just played at a little cantina, you know, with 50 people or whatever, you know. Then all of a sudden, the following week, I'm playing to 40,000 people. And that's what Doug said. He turned around and he looked at me and he says, hey, man, this is what it's all about.

0: Tell me about your encounters with Doug Somm.
1: Doug was the brain behind everything. He was the guy that kind of knew how to put chemistries together, and he was just amazing. When we would tour, we had a couple of buses, and we would tour to the Southwest area. We'd go through New Mexico, and we would stop at my mom's, because my mom would make the best green chili chicken enchiladas that Doug Somm just totally loved. And he called my mom's, you know, house the key to the West. So she'd make enchiladas. But this one time that she made the enchiladas, Doug didn't come. So everybody, you know, they ate the enchiladas because Doug didn't show up. So the next day when Doug came over, my mom said, "I'm sorry, Doug, but everybody ate them. But just a little bit, it's better than nada." You know, she goes like that. And he goes, "Wait, whoa, wow, give me a napkin." And he got a napkin and he put a little bit is better than nada. Sometimes you want the whole enchilada. You know, and he wrote that song.
0: I think your mom needs to be listed as the co-author on that one.

0: the Tex-Maniacs. I mean, you found the band in 1997. It's been 20 years out there making it happen.
1: I formed the band in 97, you know. And then, of course, after Doug passed on in 99, then I got a little more serious with the band. And so I started recording. And I think in 2002 or 3 or something like that, I recorded an album called Tex-Mex Groove. And it was a great CD. That was my first Tex-Maniacs recording that we did. And then of course, you know, throughout the years, you go through different band members, you know, and now I have my nephew playing with me, which I think right now is...
0: That's Josh Baca, huh?
1: Josh Baca is my little nephew.
0: Boy, is he an amazing accordion player. And where did he learn his accordion?
1: Well, he started, you know, he just learned from his dad, which my brother and my father and his grandfather showed him a few...
0: Todo está en la familia,
1: yeah, it runs in the family, yeah, and... When he was 5 years old, he used to come over to my house. He had this one roll accordion, and he'd say, "Uncle, let's jam." You know, and he didn't really know anything at 5 years old. He just had this accordion, and he'd lug it around with him wherever, you know. And so I'd get my bajo out, and then I'd start playing a rhythm, and he was jamming. And I says, "What'd you do today, Josh?" He goes, "I was just in the recording studio all day today." He said, "You know, oh really? You have a band?" He goes, "Yeah, I have a band." And he was naming his classmates, you know. He's just, his imaginary mind was just going off.

0: you two are, I guess, about 25 years apart. I mean, he's 25, you're 50?
1: Yes, correct. Yes.
0: It's wonderful to think of just that balancing of generations. And you guys are playing music that's influenced by all the traditions, plus rock and roll and blues and jazz and country. How do you deal with audiences that are they open to all this?
1: That's a good question, because when Josh first came into the band, he was all into the rock and roll, into the really crazy riffs and so forth. So I had to kind of like, hey, okay, that's cool, but you need to go back and listen to Grandpa, you know, go back and listen to who influenced Grandpa, the old traditional stuff. And he did. And he would call me and say, Uncle, have you heard this one? Yeah, that's a great one. And so now when we do play, we can go from a country rock and roll, rockabilly kind of tune straight into a redova, you know, or shadish or something.

0: In your own love affair with rock and roll, you had a little moment there with the Rolling Stones recording Sweethearts Together on Voodoo Lounge. That's been a while since Voodoo Lounge was recorded, but tell me about your encounter with Keith Richards.
1: Oh, wow. Yeah, so we were on tour, Flacco and myself, and we get this call backstage. So Flacco gets the phone, and he talks to Don Was. He was the producer. So we went the next day to the studio, and Keith Richards was sitting in the corner. When I got my Bajo 6 out, man, Keith Richards' eyes just like those cartoons, you know, when the eyeballs, woo, they kind of come out of their socket, you know. He came up to me. He goes, wow, what is that? And I said, it's a Bajo 6 though. And he goes, can I see it? And I said, sure. So I gave it to him. And he says, name your price. I want this. And I said, well, Mr. Richards, my father gave this to me when I was young. And he said, oh, sentimental value. And I said, yeah. And he goes, name your price. I want it. Just name your price. He says, and I'm like, oh, my God. And I'm thinking, well, $20,000. What do I sell this thing? You know, and I said, man, I can't sell it. My dad would get hurt, you know. So I didn't sell it to him.
0: What did your dad say when he heard this?
1: When I finished the tour and I got home and I explained it to my dad, he told me, pendejo. He goes, you pendejo. He goes, you should have sold it. We could have bought the factory.

0: 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Max is influenced by all kinds of American roots music, including country and western swing. And we'll hear a bit of that when American Roots returns.
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0: This is American Roots. The Texas standard, San Antonio Rose, was originally recorded as an instrumental in 1938 by Bob Wills and the Texas Playboys. Band members later wrote lyrics and recut the song in 1940 with Tommy Duncan on vocals. Western swing owes something to country, jazz, mariachi, and Texas bohemian polka bands. Although Bob Wills is associated with Fort Worth and Tulsa, San Antonio is home to many historic country dance halls, like the nearby Green Hall. Here's Tommy Duncan with Bob Wills on an early 60s version of San Antonio Rose.

0: Amazing. The late Freddie Fender and his bilingual country Weeper Before the Next Teardrop Falls, produced by Huey Moe for Crazy Cajun Records in 1975. Before that, Willie Nelson and the late Ray Price on their 1980 version of Bob Wills' signature song, Faded Love. Before we leave San Antonio, we have a couple more songs from the scene, beginning with Freddie Fender's compadre, Doug Somm, with another classic Huey Moe production on American Roots.
1: Now a song written by the great Freddie Fender. Freddie, this is for you, wherever you are.

0: Home in San Antone, one of my favorites. A song associated with Bob Wills, but updated there by Johnny Bush from Houston, with the late great steel player Buddy Emmons out of Indiana, and fiddler Johnny Gimble from Tyler, Texas. And that is where we will leave it, Home in San Antone on American Roots.
1: American Roots is produced in collaboration with Tulane University's School of Liberal Arts. Special thanks this week to New Orleans Ponderosa Stomp, also to musical advisor Ed Saavedra, and cosmic advisors the late Manuel Peña and the late Americo Paredes. Our team for this program included Betsy Shepherd, Garrett Bittman, Jason Ryan of Elephant Quilt Productions, Lauren Callahan, the late Ken Mills, Olivia Broslowski, and Gregory Livelong. This program was underwritten by a major grant from the National Endowment for the Humanities. We also received support from the National Endowment for the Arts, the New Orleans Tourism and Cultural Fund, and Jim Harden in Chicago. 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I'm Nick Spitzer. 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
3: Live from NPR News, I'm Dale Willman. Two of the Trump administration's deals with drug companies are now public after a nonprofit consumer advocacy group obtained them through a public records request. But many of the key details were blacked out. NPR's Sydney Lupkin has more.
4: Public Citizen says it has received two of the Trump administration's most favored nation deals with drug companies. The deals are aimed at getting U.S. drug prices in line with those paid in other wealthy countries. And the administration has announced 26 of them since last fall. But the text of the deals had not been made public, and Public Citizen had to sue the government to get the agreements with Pfizer and Eli Lilly. While many of the details are redacted, the documents show terms that Public Citizen calls concerning. For instance, if Eli Lilly stops selling a drug in another country, that country's price will be excluded from the calculation of the U.S. discount under the deal. The documents also show that Pfizer's deal expires at the end of Trump's term. Sydney Lupkin, NPR News.
3: Officials in Denmark and Greenland say they're hopeful, after President Trump announced a deal Friday, for more U.S. military access to the autonomous island. Kurt Volker is a former U.S. ambassador to NATO. He says a 1951 deal with Denmark already allowed the U.S. to do what this latest deal agrees to.
5: Having now established that we're going to have a new agreement with Denmark that basically allows us to do what we were already allowed to do, this is now a diplomatic win for Denmark and for President Trump and allows us to put this issue in the past. We shouldn't be fighting with our allies. We should be working together on security.
3: The deal comes after months of Trump threatening to annex Greenland. A federal appeals court has ruled U.S. immigration officials must offer detainees a meaningful opportunity to contest being deported to a country where they have no ties. NPR's Jasmine Guards has our reports.
6: The third country deportations have been among the most controversial of the Trump administration's immigration policies. Migrants have been sent thousands of miles away from their country of origin. In some cases, immigrants from Latin America have been sent to sub-Saharan Africa with little to no opportunity to challenge their deportation. Friday's ruling came from the Boston-based U.S. Court of Appeals for the First Circuit. The appellate court largely upheld a lower court order which found the policy illegal. The ruling is almost certain to be appealed to the U.S. Supreme Court. Jasmine Garst, NPR News, New York.
3: The advocacy group Third Country Deportation Watch reports that some 25,000 people have already been deported to third countries. The U.S. military attacked another boat in the Caribbean that the Trump administration says was smuggling drugs. The strike Saturday killed four people. The military has now killed at least 231 people in 69 boats. This is NPR News. Another 90s trend is coming back. Music lovers are turning back to CDs, and that's helping to drive an increase in music sales. NPR's Amy Held has our story.
7: More power to the old stereo. CDs are seeing a resurgence. In the first half of this year, revenue jumped nearly 60% compared to last. That's according to the Recording Industry Association. Patrick Brown owns Twist and Shout, a record store in Denver, and has seen a shift in the age of digital music.
8: People want a physical item, not a playlist or a database revoked from them at any time.
7: The turntable also getting a turn. Vinyl revenue grew 18%. The Recording Industry Association says overall, recorded music revenue is up nearly 7% from last year. Fueled by paid subscriptions, streaming music remains the top money driver, accounting for 82% of total revenue, which reached $6 billion. Amy Held, NPR News.
3: Health officials in Congo have begun to vaccinate healthcare staff in the town of Bunia against Ebola. Bunia is the epicenter for the fastest growing outbreak in the history of the disease. Other frontline workers are also being prioritized for receiving the vaccine. The vaccine has proven effective for an earlier, more common strain of the virus. A newer vaccine is still being developed for the current strain. In college football, there was at least one major upset Saturday as unranked Kentucky stunned number 9 Texas A&M 31-21. Kenny Minchie threw two touchdown passes in the win. Number 2 Georgia beat Arkansas 45-17. Defending national champion Miami beat Wake Forest 33-20, and the Ohio State Buckeyes beat Kent State 59-3. I'm Dale Willman, NPR News.
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10: It's time for the real deal here on member-supported HPR One. Good evening, I'm Seth Marco. And for the next 2 hours, we'll begin our two-night celebration of the upcoming centennial of the birth of the tenor saxophonist heard here in 1956.

His first instrument was a brass horn, the E-flat alto. Then he took up the clarinet, and when he was 15, the alto saxophone. His family moved to Philadelphia, and Train had some formal musical schooling there and became especially interested in harmony. During 1945 and 6, he was stationed at Pearl Harbor, playing alto sax in the Navy band. He even recorded privately while he was here with a Navy combo that invited him to take part in the recording session. When he got out of the service, he played in some obscure bands on the East Coast and then hooked up with Eddie Cleanhead Vincent. And that's when he switched over to the tenor saxophone and worked with good folks around Philadelphia like Jimmy Heath and Howard McGee and joined Dizzy Gillespie's big band. He worked for Earl Bostick as well and in the early 50s for Johnny Hodges. And he made some records with some of these bands, but he's not heard from much. They're kind of interesting if you're into Arcana, but we're going to skip over those tonight because Coltrane recorded so much and we only have so much time. And when Miles Davis was forming his first working band, he hired John Coltrane. And then in April of 57, he fired him. Now, Train had a good habit, and that was constant practice, but he picked up a couple of bad ones as well, and that really affected his behavior on stage. So he woodshedded with Thelonious Monk and played with his band. We'll hear a couple gems from 57 in this set. The second one is by Monk, and this first is by Coltrane. It's called While My Lady Sleeps.

the Thelonious Monk Quartet in June of 1957 with Monk's great tune, Trinkle Tinkle. Wilbur Ware on bass, Shadow Wilson on drums, Monk at the piano, and playing tenor saxophone, our featured artist for tonight's edition of The Real Deal, John Coltrane, practically breaking the sound barrier on that solo, harmonically dense and just sweeping along. He was just smashing the musical atom at this point in time, where Charlie Parker had gotten things down to the 16th note. Coltrane was at 32nd notes, blazing. And before that, the beautiful tune, While My Lady Sleeps, done just a week beforehand. Glad you could join us tonight for The Real Deal, and I hope you can make it tomorrow night as well. Now, you can always tell a lot about a jazz musician by how they approach the blues. Let's hear John Coltrane next with the Red Garland Trio a couple months later. This is called Training In.

John Coltrane in August of 1957 with Training in a Blues with a Bridge. That was done with the Red Garland Trio, which was Miles Davis's rhythm section of the day, Garland at the piano, Paul Chambers on bass, and Art Taylor on drums. John Coltrane with his off-kilter phrasing and harmonically dense lines, sometimes with three chords implied on top of one in the basic framework, gave his sound a very special flavor. We're beginning our centennial celebration for John Coltrane tonight on The Real Deal. It's member-supported HPR1. I'm Seth Marco, and at this time, Coltrane was playing as a regular member of Thelonious Monk's band. He was fired by Miles Davis a few months beforehand, and in the next set, we'll hear him in performance with Thelonious Monk, and we'll start with a track from one of Coltrane's essential recordings, an album done for the Blue Note label called Blue Train. It's an original of his called Moment's Notice. John Coltrane in September of 1957.

0: the Thelonious Monk Quartet performing at Carnegie Hall in November of 1957. That was Monk's tune, Evidence, based on Just You, Just Me. And before that, an original by John Coltrane recorded under his leadership about 2.5 months beforehand. That was called Moment's Notice. Coltrane really getting himself together musically under the demanding ears and direction of Thelonious Monk, and getting himself together personally as well. He quit heroin during this time, and, well, you hear the results. I mean, he sounded so much more coherent than he did just a year and a half prior. 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It's member-supported HPR1. I'm Seth Marco. More music from John Coltrane after the news.
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3: Live from NPR News, I'm Dale Willman. After days of remaining quiet, singer Ed Sheeran Saturday finally addressed the controversy surrounding his concert tour. He was in Philadelphia performing solo because his opening act, Macklemore, was banned by promoters after making pro-Palestinian comments on stage last week. Sheeran said while he didn't want to be political, he said he still needed to speak out.
4: What happened in Israel and at the Nome Music Festival on October 7th was horrific and compounded centuries of Jewish pain. What is happening in Gaza is catastrophic and unjustifiable and disproportionate. Our hearts have been broken by the scale of devastation and loss of civilians' lives.
3: Sheeran said he's continuing his tour because honoring his commitment to his fans is central to just who he is. Journalists at CNN, MS Now, and Politico say they were denied access to the White House grounds on Saturday. That happened one day after President Trump announced a ban on the news organizations. He wrote on social media to complain about what he called unfavorable coverage from those three outlets. NPR's Ava Berger has our reports.
5: MS Now reporter Akilah Gardner said on the network that she could not get into the White House with her normal badge.
6: It did not work. There was a red beeping light, and so the officer asked me to hand over my badge. He said that it was disabled. I asked why I was not able to get inside. He said it was above him.
5: Soon after, CNN and Politico reporters also said they were unable to access the White House. Trump told reporters on Friday that those three outlets, quote, purposely write negative news. The ban comes amid a midterm election season where Trump has faced pushback for an unpopular war in the Middle East, a looming affordability crisis, and threats to demolish the John F. Kennedy Center for Performing Arts. Ava Berger, NPR News, Washington.
3: President Trump also says that other news outlets may also be targeted for being banned from the White House. Fuel prices continue to hit record highs in the U.S., and as NPR's Windsor Johnston reports, that means higher prices for gas and more.
7: Many families in the northeastern U.S. rely heavily on heating oil in the late fall and winter months. Brittany Worden lives in southern Maine. She says she and her neighbors are worried about how they'll keep their homes warm this winter.
8: I typically every year wait until August to fill up. Prices were a little high and I kept saying, like, I should order. And then September hit and they had just gone so high I was honestly worried.
7: The war in Iran continues to disrupt global oil supplies, with crude trading at around $100 a barrel. Diesel has climbed to a record $6.49 a gallon, up more than 30 cents from a week ago. Windsor Johnston, NPR News.
3: This is NPR News. Yemen's Houthi rebels used a ballistic missile to attack the Saudi Arabian capital of Riyadh Saturday morning. The Saudi government says the missile was intercepted. The Iran-backed Houthis are fighting the government of Yemen, which is supported by Saudi Arabia. The brackets are out for Fat Bear Week, so now's your chance to get in on the action. NPR's John Stolness has more on the annual competition to decide which is the pudgiest bear in Alaska.
9: This year marks the 12th edition of the tournament featuring the huge bears at Katmai National Park and Preserve. The bears gorge themselves on salmon and berries ahead of winter hibernation to reach peak fat, with their exploits going out live on a popular live stream. Sarah Bruce, ranger at Katmai National Park, says it's important to feature a wide variety of finalists.
10: We always try to have different stories told through it as well. You know, we could have a bracket full of females, a bracket full of males, but we try to tell the whole story of Brooks River through Fat Bear Week.
9: Defending champion 32 Chunk is back in this year's bracket. He received more than 96,000 votes last year. The voting runs through September 29th. John Stolness, NPR News.
3: In college football, there were two upsets in the SEC Saturday. Kentucky quarterback Kenny Minchie threw for 252 yards and ran for a touchdown as the Wildcats beat number 9 Texas A&M. Ole Miss has also handed their former head coach and his LSU team a 32-24 loss. Number 2 Georgia beat Arkansas 45-17. Number 4 Indiana blanked Western Kentucky 38-0. George Fox beat Claremont Mudd 42-25, and Ohio State beat Kent State 59-3. I'm Dale Willman, NPR News.
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0: Welcome back to The Real Deal, here on member-supported HBR One. I'm Seth Marco. Tonight we're beginning our centennial celebration of John Coltrane, who was thrust into the big time in 1955 when he joined the Miles Davis Quintet. He was fired by Davis in the spring of 57. Rehired in January of 58. In the interim, he was working with Thelonious Monk, getting himself together musically, and quitting a heavy heroin habit. And he sure sounds healthy here with Miles in April of 58. It's now a six-piece band with the addition in the front line of alto saxophonist Cannonball Adderley. Here's a blues by Thelonious Monk, Straight, No Chaser.

Straight No Chaser, as played by the Miles Davis Sextet in April of 1958. Red Garland, Paul Chambers, and Jimmy Cobb on piano, bass, and drums. Cannonball Adderley playing alto saxophone and on tenor sax. Our featured artist this weekend on The Real Deal, John Coltrane. 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Music from 1959 coming up next, and two very different sides of John Coltrane. We'll hear a ballad he wrote, a very pretty thing called Naima, named after his wife. And he'll start with Giant Steps. This is a very challenging tune, and it remains one. Every aspiring jazz musician has to know their way through Giant Steps and its unusual root motions in the chord progression. Here from May of 1959, John Coltrane and Giant Steps.

John Coltrane with two very different pieces of music recorded under his leadership in 1959. First, we heard the harmonically dense Giant Steps, and then the very lyrical Naima. Now, around that time, the Miles Davis group recorded an album called Kind of Blue, which dealt heavily in a modal approach, that is, basing the improvisations on scales or modes rather than chords. And these two approaches would be part of Coltrane's musical disposition from then on. On one hand, harmonically involved, and on the other, very simple with scales. Now, in the spring of 1960, he did a favor for Miles Davis and took part in a European tour, despite getting his own band together at that time. And they're going to play a tune called So What, which is just based on two modes. Let's go to Stockholm and hear the Miles Davis Quintet in performance. It's So What.

The Miles Davis Quintet with So What in concert in Stockholm in March of 1960. The tune based on just a couple of modes. And in the soloing, Miles Davis was very strict about sticking to the modes. So was the pianist there, Wynton Kelly. Aside from a few bluesy inflections, John Coltrane, though, breaking the rules right and left. But he was one of the great rule breakers in the history of jazz music. Glad you could join us tonight as we begin our centennial celebration of this highly influential musician. Now, while the band was performing in Paris, Coltrane visited the Selmer factory and got curious about the soprano saxophone and bought himself one. And by October, he had recorded My Favorite Things, one of his most popular recordings. And just 3 days after that, he recorded Blues to Bechet.

a tribute from one great jazz saxophonist to another, John Coltrane in October of 1960 with Blues to Bashe, named for the great New Orleans woodwind virtuoso Sidney Bashe. Coltrane on soprano saxophone rather than his customary tenor. And next, we're going to hear something done just 2 days later. Coltrane back on the tenor saxophone for an original blues titled Equinox. And by this time, pianist McCoy Tyner and drummer Elvin Jones had joined the band, and they would be crucial parts of the Coltrane sound for years to come. From October of 1960, the John Coltrane Quartet and Equinox.

0: The John Coltrane Quartet in October of 1960 with his blues line Equinox. McCoy Tyner at the piano with his unique way of providing chords. And John Coltrane with that solemn sound. He loved minor keys, and that seriousness would carry over in the years to come. We'll continue his musical story tomorrow at 8 here on HPR1 with The Real Deal as we celebrate Coltrane's centennial. 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Hope you enjoyed John Coltrane's sound tonight on The Real Deal. I'm Seth Marco. Thanks for listening.
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3: Gabba, gabba, hey, and ditto to what they just said. 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

Ah, yes, indeed. 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We've got thrills and chills to take you into the wee, wee hours of a morning. 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

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Oh, yeah. And cross on the green, not in between.

Stevie Ray Vaughan in Double Trouble with a rousing version of Ain't Gonna

give up on love, and hopefully it won't give up on me. No siree, Bob, and my name ain't Bob. Taken from or recorded live at Montreux Jazz Festival back on July 15th, 1985, where the band received a much better reception than when they played Montreux just 3 years earlier on July 18th, 1982. And the crowd and the purist at the Jazz Festival weren't real pleased when Stevie Ray Vaughan and the band plugged in and started laying down some of those hot, tasty Texas guitar licks. So he kind of got booed, much like his Bobness at the Newport Jazz Festival back in 1965. No Judas was yelled, but once again, the fans weren't that crazy. Fortunately, the Thin White Duke and Jackson Browne were at the show and were very pleased with Stevie Ray and took him sort of under their wings. And he actually did some recording with the Thin White Duke. We started tonight's show promptly, and we do mean promptly, at 10:00 with Los Lonely Boys. Yes, indeed. Cotton Fields and Crossroads, taken from an import EP called Real Emotions. Not the fake ones, the real ones. Well, greetings, salutation, and coleslaw. You're tuned to Blues from the Basement, heard only on Hawaii Public Radio. HPR1 to be exact, playing the blues for you and yours on a beautiful Saturday evening in paradise. 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Will be much obliged. All right, let's get back to some more music here in the basement, where live as live can be. 792-8241. Should you, could you, would you have any questions, comments, and or concerns? Other than that, we're just going to play the stuff for you and yours.

Yeah, we always knew we were made for one another. Even if you smell funky. That was Johnny Hoy and the Bluefish with Made for One Another. Yes, we are. Taken from the CD, You Gonna Lose Your Head. Hell yeah. Also heard the Cashbox Kings doing Juju. And it's always good juju when you make a donation to Hawaii Public Radio. That's a subliminal message, by the way. That was from their CD, Holding Court, Cashbox Kings. I also heard Hollywood Fats doing Too Many Drivers, all in the back seat, too. And that was from his CD, Rock This House. Started the whole shebangabang with Big D. That's right, you heard me. Get Your Mind Out of the Gutter. The song we heard was called Well You Know, taken from the CD Chicago Blues Harmonica Project with the Chicago Blues Masters. You tuned to Blues from the Basement, heard only on Hawaii Public Radio, HPR1 to be exact, playing the blues for you and yours on a Saturday evening in paradise. Sit back, relax, keep your pants on, we'll keep you covered with the blues and other sticky stuff right up to the midnight hour. And then if you're on your best behavior and you eat your figgy pudding, we'll go 2 hours more. But you got to hold your end of the bargain. All right, let's get back to the music here in the basement, because good liquor gonna carry me down. And there's always temptation here in the basement. But you knew that already.

Yeah, hot blanking tuna. Doing an old Jesse Fuller compass. Old Jesse Fuller compensation called San Francisco Bay Blues. That's right. Walking with my baby down by the San Francisco Bay. That was taken from the CD Pair a Dice Found. Not paradise like Hawaii, but pair a dice like the kind you throw the bones. And I've been told by a reliable source that Chuck over at Aloha Tropical Farms is not using any loaded dice tonight whilst playing backgammon. Gave me the word. So feel free to play to your heart's content. Started that set with a cat named Paul Jeremiah. He did Good Liquor, Gonna Carry Me Down. Yes, it is. Crack a 40, roll a fatty, folks. We're in for a long night. Taken from the CD Gambling Women Blues. Our favorite kind. All right, I cut that set in half because I didn't want to bust it all up and lose a song here or there. So we're going to go to Plan B, which is similar to Plan A and a lot like Plan C. So talk amongst yourselves while we fiddle and diddle with some of these exotic knobs. Consenting adults only, of course. All right, I think we're good to go here. If not, oops. You're tuned to Blues from the Basement, heard only on Hawaii Public Radio. HBR 1 to be exact. And let's just give it a roll and see what happens.

0: Yeah, that's Chuck Berry. You heard me. Chuck Berry doing Roly Poly. And I took that from a box set called Mighty Instrumentals R&B Style from 1955. And if you got the Roly Polies, and who the hell doesn't these days, try some of this.
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0: And, of course, it is an FCC requirement. 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How far we have come over these many, many moons, starting out in the rock quarry at UH, all the way to the mean streets of Kaheka. 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We can't do this Bravo Sierra, at least I can't do this Bravo Sierra without your support. So I thank you personally and wish I could give each and every one of you a corn dog and a hug. But the health department has frowned upon it and management has given me a hearty hell no. Thank you very much.

It's those damn apples. Temptation is everywhere, I've recently discovered. That was Duke Robillard with Temptation. And remember, kids, original sin is far better than the sequel, or so we've been told. That was taken from a CD, coincidentally enough, called Temptation. See, it's everywhere. Started that set with Harper and Motor City Josh. They did Pothole Barbecue. That's right. We heat up the roadkill, and we don't care how old it is. Also, screw Detroit. Hawaii's got the best potholes. We got tropical potholes. That was taken from the CD simply entitled Bare Bones. As well they should be. You tuned to Blues from the Basement, heard only on Hawaii Public Radio. HPR1 to be exact, playing the blues for you and yours on a Saturday evening in paradise. Sit back, relax. We got you covered right up to the midnight hour. And hopefully two more right after that. We're going to get right back to the music. Here's a song that a lot of times I see credited to Sonny Boy Williamson. Sometimes I've seen it credited to Willie Dixon. And sometimes I see it credited to both of them. But I think it's really primarily Sonny Boy with maybe some help from Willie. I don't know. I suppose I should research it, but you know what they say, kids. Research is work. So help me help you, and someone figure it out for us.

You got to help me. I can't do it by myself. I tried so many times, but I couldn't do it. How y'all doing out there?

Oh, hell yeah. That was Jimmy Dawkins. Man, that had a nice groove to it. Jimmy Dawkins from the CD Feeling the Blues. I was feeling it on that one, folks. We just heard Going Down, a song written by Don Nix, and I believe first recorded by Freddie King. We like it. Here's another one that had a great groove. That was Dawkins, Bow, and Bragason. As in, once again, Jimmy Dawkins, Chicago Bow, and Blue Ice Bragason. They did the classic Help Me, taken from the CD Blues from Iceland. Who knew? Blues in Iceland. What a concept. That was recorded on April 18th through the 20th, 1991. And again, I've seen it credited mostly to Sonny Boy Williamson, and on occasion I've seen Willie Dixon's name pop on it. So I'm not too sure, but I'm going to go with Sonny Boy as being the primary. And if not, oops. Did I mention the title? Yeah, that was Blues from Iceland. Iceland. Who knew? I'll have to get over there and check it out myself. Hey, you're tuned to Blues from the Basement. Heard only on Hawaii Public Radio. HPR1 to be exact. Playing the blues for you and yours. Sit back, relax, keep your pants on. We'll keep it covered with the blues. Way past the midnight hour. Here's a song I know that was written by Willie Dixon, and a lineup that's hard to beat. Let's see if you can figure out who's whom on this next cut.

I was a young boy, I was laying down one night, and I had Ma and Pa talking. I had Pa telling Ma, "Hey, come on, let that boy boogie woogie, 'cause you know what's in him.

Yeah. Van Morrison and Linda Gail Lewis, sister of the killer Jerry Lee, they just did Boogie Chillin', a song written, of course, by John Lee Hooker from the Van Morrison Linda Gail Lewis CD called You Win Again. Yes, you do. Also heard John Lee Hooker and Los Lobos doing Dimples, a John Lee Hooker classic taken from the best of Friends. Yes, we are. Then heard one from John Lee Hooker's cousin. That was Earl Hooker doing Don't Have to Worry. No, you don't. Especially if you made a contribution to Hawaii Public Radio. If you didn't, well, you hold the fate of mankind in your hands. And or womenkind, because we're gender neutered here in the basement. That was taken from Earl Hooker, Simply the Best CD. And we started out with, I wish there was a whole shiitake bunch more of these three dudes. That was Howlin' Wolf, Muddy Waters, and Bo Diddley all together doing Spoonful, a Willie Dixon classic. What a lineup. And they sounded like they were having a blast playing together. That was taken from a CD called Double Crossing Blues. Aren't they all? Hey, it's Blues from the Basement, heard only on Hawaii Public Radio, HPR1 to be exact. We're going to try to squish in two more before we don't have to do a damn thing. Here's a song written by Champion Jack Dupree. And I got scoldings last time we played it. Hopefully, they're not listening tonight.

try to have a little fun. Now when you take the first drink,

0: Yeah, that's Ronnie Earl, Pinetop Perkins, Calvin Jones, and Willie Smith with Eye to Eye. Taken from a CD, quinkadinkly enough, called Eye to Eye. Started that set with Willie DeVille and the acoustic trio doing Junkers Blues, a song written by Champion Jack Dupree. And that was taken from the Willie DeVille Acoustic Trio in Berlin. And if you're seeing Eye to Eye or you got the Junkers Blues, try some of this.
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0: I'm going to do a couple of chores here, but I'm going to leave you with a little interlude before I give you the official FCC top of the hour ID. Please talk amongst yourselves while I do a little fiddling and diddling on this show.

Lulu has left the building. And of course, it is an FCC requirement. And as always, FCC to you too. 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Make a contribution in the amount that is comfortable for you, not anyone else. So if $100 a month is doable, or if it's $5 a month, that's doable. Just do the doable, and then do it in the road. We'll be happy. Let's get back to the show. It's Blues from the Basement, the late night edition.

wished I had my gun. Just in my tater pad, he was digging some, but I'm gonna kill that one day. One day we're gonna find you. Then I'm gonna hide my shoes.

Yeah, it's a cat named John D. Holman with a song called One Black Rat. They taste mighty good, deep fried, by the way. Taken from, I think, a compilation CD called Blues, Sweet Blues. Started that set with a cat named Dennis Jones. He had some help from Kenny Neal on that tune called Same Train. Not the $10 billion Same Train, the different Same Train. This one don't cost no $10 billion, or so they say. Anyway, that was taken from the CD My Kinda Blues. And I kind of like spending $10 billion on a train to a shopping mall. Just saying. Hey, you tuned to the late night edition of Blues from the Basement, heard only on Hawaii Public Radio. HPR1 to be exact. Playing the blues for you and yours after midnight. So feel free to take off your pants. And since you did eat your figgy pudding, we're going to go to 2 a.m. As long as the boss is asleep. And they have no idea that we're still down here.

Good God Almighty and shabang-a-bang, James Marshall Hendricks with Let Me Move You. That certainly did. Had some help from a longtime friend of his, Lonnie Youngblood, on vocals and sax. From what I remember, Jimmy, before he became big time Jimmy, did some recording for Lonnie on his CD. I don't know if it was ever released. I suppose I should have looked it up, but I didn't. In any case, you can find that particular cut on the CD People, Hell, and Angels. That's right, covering it all in one fell swoop. Started out with, once again, SRV, Stevie Ray Vaughan, and Double Trouble doing a purty little instrumental called Little Wing. Song composed by James Marshall Hendricks. And for those of you who remember that sad day on September 18th, 1970, 56 years ago, old Jimmy became one of the charter members of the 27 Club. Rest in peace, Jimmy. Sure would have liked to hear what you had in store had you not left us so soon. Hey, you're tuned to Blues from the Basement, heard only on Hawaii Public Radio, HPR1 to be exact, playing the blues on a beautiful Sunday morning in paradise. Sit back, relax. We got you covered right up to the 2 a.m. hour. We're live as live can be. 792-8241. Should you, could you, would you have any questions, comments, and or concerns? Let's head back to Montreux and hear a cut from the King and the Dupree, not brothers, not father and son. Well, we'll let Champion Jack explain it. He can do a far better job than we can. It's Blues from the Basement, once again, heard only on Hawaii Public Radio.

This Dupree Jr. over there. Yeah, could be. Could be, you know, the Duprees is spread all over, you know. You know, his town is right next to mine, Texas and Louisiana, you know, it's right together, you know, and I used to move around, you know, and in 60 years, you could have did a lot of damage, you know. You understand what I mean, you know. That's the reason I'm afraid to speak to a young girl on the street, because I might be talking to my daughter. You understand? So now, I'd like to play you a number of a whole lot of us wine drinkers, which you call Sneaky Peas.

Yeah, let me love you till I go muy loco, or something to that effect. That was the Hollywood Blue Flames with Let Me Love You. Why not? That was taken from the CD Road to Rio. Just respect me in the morning, please. We started out with King Curtis, Champion Jack Dupree, and no, it was not his son or his cousin, Cornell Dupree, who plays one hell of a guitar, used to be in a band called Stuff, but aren't related, even though Champion Jack wasn't quite sure. Anyway, we heard Sneaky Pete, and that was taken from the CD Blues at Montreux, recorded live on June 17th, 1971. Hey, you tuned to the late night edition of Blues from the Basement, and I need to thank Mike over in Pune for turning me on to a CD that may solve the riddle of the song we played with Muddy Waters, Howlin' Wolf, and Bo Diddley. He says there's a CD called Super Super Blue Band, Blues Band. So we're going to dig into our big old bag of lunch money and see if we can secure that CD somewhere, somehow. Thank you, Mike. Mucho gracias. All right, you're tuned to Blues from the Basement, late night edition, yada, yada, yada, blah, blah, blah. Got nothing to pedal, nothing to push, no daily affirmations or crosses to bear, no three Bob and my name ain't Bob. I'm sure you've all by now made your contribution to Hawaii Public Radio since this is our fall membership with a P campaign. I can't say the P word anymore. So if you have, once again, thank you from the bottom of our hearts. Let's get back to the music and search for that evil-hearted woman that cooks and bakes a damn good scooter pie.

0: Oh, I'm going to be watching. Just call me Mr. Homewrecker. That, my friends, was Brian Lee from his CD, Play One For Me. He just did Evil Is Going On. That's right. It's everywhere, folks. Hate to break it to you. Hate to harsh your buzz. We also heard Evil Twin. Yikes. That was Buddy Guy, Steve Tyler, Joe Perry, and Brad Whitford. You might remember them from Aerosmith. Once again, doing Evil Twin, taken from Buddy Guy's CD called Rhythm and Blues. Started the whole shebang-a-bang with Breezy Radio. I used to call him Radio, but I believe it's Radio. Oops. He did Evil Hearted Woman. Yes, I am. Just ask. And that was from the CD So Close to It. Or as Maxwell Smart used to say, missed it by that much. And if you missed it by that much, and who the hell doesn't these days, try some of this.
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0: And we thank you, the underwriters, for supporting Hawaii Public Radio. It is an FCC requirement, and as always, Fig Newtons to each and every one of you out there tonight. You're tuned to Member Supported. That is the two operative words, Professor. Member Supported. I don't know why I get on the professor so often. Book smart. Member Supported, Hawaii Public Radio. Two words, folks. Remember that. KHPR, Honolulu, KKUA, Wailuku, KANO, Hilo, KHPH, Kailua, Kona, KIPL, Lihue, and KJHF, Kualapu'u. Collectively, that's a whole bunch of things to remember at 1 a.m. in the morning. You try remembering all that stuff. See how well you do. Ain't as easy as it looks. And, remember, we're the evil-hearted woman in a red dress. All right, let's quit screwing around. We're going to go back and set the Wayback Machine to 1976 for a BBC TV documentary. Yeah, the good old BBC. Called The Devil's Music. I think we got a theme going here tonight. Anyway, they did some recordings for a television show that I forgot to write down what it was all about, but it was done by the BBC, so it's got to be good. Yeah? If not, we'll just read the cricket scores for you later. It's Blues from the Basement, heard only on Hawaii Public Radio.

going down to Roses. I'm gonna stop at Fannie Mae. I'm gonna ask Fannie and I'm gonna tell her exactly.

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And if it's a love alone, I'm going to tell us where I can go. To the beauty shop. Cause I'm going there to get my

Fenton Robinson with the classic Somebody Loan Me a Dime, a song he actually wrote and recorded way back in 1967. Also heard one from Sonny Boy Williamson doing Don't Start Me Talkin', which is a curse for a radio DJ. Also heard Mose Vinson doing When You Get Rid of My...

Public Radio, playing the blues for you and yours on a Sunday morning in paradise. Sit back, relax. We got you covered right up to the 2 a.m. hour. Let's continue on, and I'm sure you're tired of my jive, and I'm just warming up. So good luck.

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Let me hear you say yes. You dig the blues? Let me hear you say yes. You're the number one blues club here. Blues Chicago, y'all. We're going to reminisce with the blues a little bit.

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1: Hey, you're welcome. That, my friends, was a cat named Johnny B. Moore with Turn On Your Love Light. That's right. Let it shine. Take it from the CD Live at Blue Chicago. A song written by Don Robey and I believe first recorded by Bobby Blue Bland in 1961. Right before that, we heard Johnny Copeland doing Further Up the Road. Sometimes farther up the road, depending on what side of the Mississippi you might be on. This was from the CD Live in Australia, put out by Johnny Copeland. And I believe, if I remember correctly, that song was written by Bobby Blue Bland in 1957. Who knows? Who cares? We went back to Montreux once again and heard another cut from King Curtis, Champion Jack Dupree, and Cornell Dupree. That was Get With It. And again, that was from Blues at Montreux back on June 17th, 1971. Started out the whole shebang-a-bang with B.B. King. Tired of Your Jive. Yes, we are. And that was from the CD Great Moments with the blues boy himself, B.B. King. All right, you're tuned to the late night edition of Blues from the Basement, heard only on Hawaii Public Radio. Playing the blues on a Sunday morning in paradise. We're going to change, I think, directions here and set the Wayback Machine to the early 50s up to the early 60s and listen to some music from a CD called The Bobby Robinson Story, who was a producer and arranger and I believe a songwriter, and he recorded lots of folks, and we're going to hear a few of them right here, right now. Once again, it's Blues from the Basement and Hawaii Public Radio. That's why.

Yeah, Willis Jackson and his orchestra with Good to the Bone. I beg your pardon. We also heard one from Tar Heel Slim and Little Ann. They did Don't Ever Leave Me. Then we jumped into one from Hal Page and the Wailers with After Hours Plural Blues. And we started it all off with Johnny Acey doing Why. There's always a why. All those cuts, each and every one of them, were from the double disc CD called The Bobby Robinson Story, 1951 through 1960. Check out his credits. That's Bobby Robinson I'm talking about. A writer, arranger, producer, supposedly gave James Brown a job selling records, supposedly fed Jimi Hendrix burgers and grape soda for some of the studio work he did. Who knows? Great stories to tell, but in any case, very successful guy who produced and arranged and recorded lots and lots of musicians. Hey, it's Blues from the Basement. We're in crunch time. I don't think I can fit that one in. So, we're going to have to change directions here, folks. And we're going to go back. No, we're not. Let's go even farther back and head over to the Barrel House. Why? Because we could use a Wiener Schnitzel and a 40 to go. Here's Hangover Blues by Johnny Otis from the Midnight at the Barrel House, Rockin' California R&B, 1948 through 1950.

0: Johnny Otis with Hangover Blues, taken from Midnight at the Barrel House. And if you got hangover blues, and I know we will and we do, try some of this.
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0: We end like we always do with one from Mr. Tom Waits. Here's a cut from the Mule Variations CD. Here's a little Chocolate Jesus.
2: Hello.

Well, well, well, this has been another adventure of Blues from the Basement. I do believe I was your host, John Allen. We'll be on again next Saturday if they fix this freaking headphone jack and the good Lord's willing and the creeks don't rise. Stay tuned for BBC World Service. It's never extra, extra scratchy, but more importantly, get a crayon. Write this down on your wall. 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Collectively, we are the stations of HPR 1. 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
4: I'm Janine Herbst with these headlines. Saudi Arabia is confirming that Houthi rebels in Yemen fired a ballistic missile at Riyadh, the first time the Saudi capital has been targeted since fighting started with the Iran-backed rebels, opening a new front in the U.S.-Iran war. The UN General Assembly meets in New York this week as world leaders are expected to debate the wars in Iran, Gaza, and Ukraine. And the deal between the U.S., Greenland, and Denmark is set to be signed at that meeting. And English singer Ed Sheeran opened his concert in Philadelphia last night with an apology, saying he made mistakes and that the situation in Gaza is unjustifiable. This after opening act Macklemore was dropped for making pro-Palestinian comments at a concert earlier this month. I'm Janine Herbst, NPR News.

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3: I'm Janine Herbst with these headlines. President Trump says his planned 250-foot triumphal arch between the Lincoln Memorial and Arlington National Cemetery will now double as a, quote, top-grade military complex for drones and snipers. Russia says Ukraine launched its largest drone attack yet on Moscow and the surrounding region, killing at least two people and injuring dozens of others. The strikes hit an oil refinery, sending a plume of black smoke and flames into the air and also an apartment building. Chinese leader Xi Jinping is set to meet President Trump in Washington this week, the first state visit by a Chinese leader in 11 years. They're expected to talk about the U.S. war in Iran, critical minerals, tariffs, and artificial intelligence. I'm Janine Herbst, NPR News.

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4: I'm Janine Herbst with these headlines. Saudi Arabia is confirming that Houthi rebels in Yemen fired a ballistic missile at Riyadh, the first time the Saudi capital has been targeted since fighting started with the Iran-backed rebels, opening a new front in the U.S.-Iran war. The UN General Assembly meets in New York this week as world leaders are expected to debate the wars in Iran, Gaza, and Ukraine, and the deal between the U.S., Greenland, and Denmark is set to be signed at that meeting. And English singer Ed Sheeran opened his concert in Philadelphia last night with an apology, saying he made mistakes and that the situation in Gaza is unjustifiable. This after opening act Macklemore was dropped for making pro-Palestinian comments at a concert earlier this month. I'm Janine Herbst, NPR News.

0: This is Weekend Edition from NPR News. I'm Debbie Elliott.
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4: I'm David Remnick, and I've been speaking with Malcolm Gladwell, one of the best-selling nonfiction writers of our time. In his new book, Gladwell looks at the problem of gun violence. It's called The American Way of Killing. Here you are. You're sitting with a New York...
5: Upper West Side.
4: Every tiresome cliche.
5: Yeah.
4: And I'm sitting across a table from the Canadian equivalent who lives in a, you know, swell town in the Hudson Valley. And so our political views on this align, and they're probably pretty expected. What I hear from people elsewhere in the country is, you don't understand. Mm-hmm. This is part of our culture. This hunting. It's in the there's a family element to it. And I'm not being mocking. I'm just trying to be descriptive here.
5: Yeah.
4: How do you approach that part of the problem, the American-ness, the frontierness, the sport aspect of it?
5: Reporting this book, I talked to God knows how many people who are engaged in a meaningful way with gun violence prevention. It is astonishing to me how little they talked about gun control. I'm just doing two episodes of my podcast on what's going on in Baltimore, which has experienced over the last 3 years one of the most profound drops in homicide in history.
4: Why?
5: Baltimore is doing a strategy where they sit down and they say, okay, you can identify, looking at police records and doing network maps, the portion of the community at any given time that's at risk for being shot or shooting. It's relatively small. It's 1% population. So then you follow those kids. And when one of them has an argument and shoots somebody else, you go see the family of the and friends of the kid who got shot. And you say, dude, don't retaliate. We got this. We're watching you. Don't do anything. Because that's what it is. It's just these endless cycles of retaliation and revenge. And so they have these meetings every week where they go through names of people. Billy's friend just got shot. Can someone go see Billy? Does anyone know Billy's dad? Or Joey just shot somebody. They're going to come after his family. Can we move the family to a hotel for 2 weeks till things calm down so they don't get caught in a crossfire?
4: So effective policing, intelligent policing.
5: Not just with police, with like community leaders. Mm-hmm. Send the pastor to his house. Pastor knows that family for years. The kid's desperate. Tell him, we'll get him new housing and some, you know, grief counseling because he's lost so many friends over the last, maybe that helps him. Quite recently, Baltimore had more homicides than New York City. Mm-hmm, it is 1/10 the size, right? They're going to get under 100 this year.
4: And that's without gun control in the way that you and I mean it.
5: Not even talking about guns.
4: Right.
5: Not even talking about guns. Would they love for there to be fewer guns? 100%. They would give their eye teeth for fewer guns. But it's not going to happen. Not if you're Maryland. Are you kidding me? Someone's just driving guns up from North Carolina every day. Like, it's like, why are we engaged in this fantasy that we can wave a magic wand and remove all the guns tomorrow and everything will be fine? In the meantime, people are dying. And so what they're doing is saying, I'm not waiting for this political miracle to happen. I'm going to solve the problem at its root here.
4: Why can't the political miracle happen? The statistics show, polls show, that in fact, for all the talk of guns being part of the American fabric and all the culture and all the rest among

0: physically assaulting a woman who's clearly his wife or girlfriend.
1: Yeah.
0: Cop stops, goes over there, says to the guy, go home, calm down, tells the woman, come with me. What he did he prevent a potential homicide? Maybe. You don't know where that argument's going to go, right? That was his point, that this is what police work is. And the more police you have to engage in that kind of soft intervention, the better off your community is going to be. A lot of times when people argue for more police, what they want is more arrests and more kind of top-down kind of aggression, because that's the most politically appealing way to make that argument.
1: But we're never going to get down to European levels or Canadian levels, no matter how good the policing gets, until there are just far fewer guns, no?
0: I went to see a guy named David Kennedy a couple weeks ago, who's for years been one of the most important figures in gun violence prevention in this country. He's a professor at John Jay. And one of his comments was, the fundamental misunderstanding of kids is they carry guns not because they're predatory, but because they're scared. They're scared, of course. And by the way, correctly, right? And in a world where the police are, in to their eyes, absent and unconnected with the community, who's left to defend themselves? They are, right? One of the Baltimore meetings I write about it, I have in my podcast, they're talking about, they go and see a kid who's, they think is at risk for retaliating. A friend of his gets murdered. And it's the latest in a whole chain of people he's lost. And he's really, really, really, really upset. And they go to him, a police officer and a pastor go and talk to him. And one of the first things they say is, you have to trust that we can take care of this ourselves. We know who the shooter is. That's the first threshold. He thinks he's on his own, right? He's got to carry a gun because he thinks they're going to come by and get him, you know, as, you know, in anticipatory retaliation. Like, that's the kind of dynamic there. You have to establish that the legitimate organizations are strong enough and effective enough. The kids don't have to be scared.
1: My friend, it's always great to see you. Malcolm Gladwell, thank you.
0: Thank you, David.
1: Malcolm Gladwell's new book is called The American Way of Killing. He's also the host of the podcast Revisionist History, and you can find many years of Gladwell's writing for The New Yorker on our website, and you can subscribe to the magazine there as well. 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

0: Coming up, our panelists regret buying something they saw on TV. 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
6: 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From NPR and WBEZ Chicago, this is Wait, Wait, Don't Tell Me, the NPR News Quiz. I'm Alzo Slade. We're playing this week with Adam Burke, Shantira Jackson, and Sam Rocha. And here again is your host at the Studebaker Theater in Chicago, Illinois, Peter Sagal.
7: Thank you, Alzo. Thank you, everybody. Thank you all.
0: Right now it's time for the Wait, Wait, Don't Tell Me Bluff the Listener game. Call 1-888-WAIT-WAIT to play our game on the air. Hi, you are on Wait, Wait, Don't Tell Me.
8: Howdy.
0: Howdy. Who's this?
8: This is Christopher Richard from Chicago, Illinois.
0: Hey! Where do you live? Are you close by? We could wait and you can come down and we'll do this in person.
8: I know. It'd be nice, but I'm way up north in Rogers Park.
0: Oh, okay. Well, what do you do in the greatest city in the world?
8: I am a singer and voice teacher.
0: No, really? That is great.
8: Yeah.
0: Let me ask you something. And I'm asking for myself. Is there anybody who sings so badly, naturally, that you simply could never help them learn to do it correctly?
8: No, I think everybody can sing well. Just with a little love and training.
9: That really split the room. Did you notice
0: that? I did that, yeah.
9: Half of the people in here were like, no, they can't.
0: I was tempted to try to prove you wrong, but these people are having a good time. Why ruin it? Well, it's very nice to have you on the show, Christopher. You're going to play our game in which you have to tell truth from fiction. Alzo, what's Christopher's topic?
6: As seen on TV, unfortunately.
0: So many things can go wrong when you buy something that's advertised on TV. I ordered a scrub daddy, but it was no more emotionally available than my regular daddy.
8: Yeah.
0: Well, this week, television retail giant QVC sold something that required a pretty major apology. Our panelists are going to tell you about it. Pick the real one and get the wait waiter of your choice in your voicemail. Are you ready to play?
8: All right.
0: Let's hear first from Shantira Jackson.
10: We are currently in the thick of fall wedding season, so the QVC channel, aka Quality, Value, and Convenience, decided to offer a special flower bouquet called the Fall Explosion. The thought being that if you can't make it to a wedding in person, you can still have a blast celebrating the newlyweds by sending them a gift chock full of dahlias, marigolds, and other fall favorites. Each bouquet was meant to knock your socks off. The problem is that all of the delivery people were given a script to recite upon arrival, showing up announcing, "Hey, I got a special explosion in the box for the bride-to-be." With one delivery guy going as far as saying, "Be careful when you open that, it's the bomb."

0: there might be a place for a black woman like her. She was nominated for a Tony for her performance in the revival and was nominated for an Oscar when she played Sophia again in the 2023 movie adaptation of the Broadway musical. While preparing for this interview, I learned she played the beloved gospel singer Mahalia Jackson in a 2021 biopic for the Lifetime Channel that's now streaming on several platforms. She gets to do a lot of singing in that, and as you'll hear later, it really shows off how emotionally and physically powerful her voice is. Brooke started singing and acting in church. Her mother is a minister. Her father is a recently retired deacon. Brooks was also recently in a Minecraft movie and in the series Peacemaker. Now she's in a new indie film called If I Go, Will They Miss Me? It's about how one family's life is changed when the husband and father is released from prison and returns home, emotionally distant from his wife and two children. Brooks plays the wife and mother who has a steady job and is holding the family together with no help from her husband. Brooks and John Batiste are two of the executive producers. The credit music is John Batiste singing This Bitter Earth. Danielle Brooks, welcome to Fresh Air. It's such a pleasure to be able to talk with you.
1: Oh, Terry, it is so lovely to speak with you too. Thank you for having me.
0: My pleasure. So, you know, in Orange Is the New Black, you play a prisoner. And
1: yes.
0: And now in this new movie, you're playing the wife of somebody who's been in and out of prison.
1: Yeah.
0: And in Clemency, the father of your child is on death row. So this is like the third that I'm aware of, the third movie related to prison that you've been in. And I wonder if you see that as related to mass incarceration, like a reflection of mass incarceration.
1: Ooh. When you put it like that, I'm like, man, I need to play a royal queen or something.
0: Well, you come close in Mahalia.
1: Hey, I love that. Yeah, for sure. I mean, yeah, this is the world we live in, you know, and for me, I'm always searching, reaching for honesty and truthfulness in what is in this world. You know, I feel like I've been able to do a lot in my career, but yet we do find ourselves back in places like this, you know, when you mention like playing a woman that's incarcerated. When it comes to Orange Is the New Black and playing Tasty, this inmate, there was just so much complexity to who she was, you know, and to be honest, Terry, I didn't want to play Tasty in the beginning.
0: Why not?
1: You know, because she was an inmate and because I was nervous coming out of Juilliard, 21 years old, like, oh my gosh, I'm about to play an inmate. And what is that, you know, saying about black women, you know, what viewpoint am I putting out about black women? But then I remember my audition and the casting director saying, you know, I know what's on the page, but she's very lighthearted. She has a lot of heart to who she is, joy to who she is. And I was so excited because I was like, that's the direction I was already planning on going with her. And you see me singing, you know, in the shower, you know, in the beginning, that's the first scene, is me singing, tell me something good. And it's just, that's what drew me to her. It was more to her. She was a young woman who actually did not commit the crime. She was in foster care. You know, she started a riot, you know, there was just a lot to the person, you know, and I find that to be true with Clemency and in If I Go, Will They Miss Me, especially.
0: So John Batiste is one of the executive producers of the film, and he sings the credit music, This Bitter Earth, which Dinah Washington had a popular recording of. And wondering, I know he went to Juilliard. Did you know
1: yes.
0: each other in Juilliard?
1: We did.
0: And you've recorded together also.
1: Yes, we did. John Batiste and I were at Juilliard at the same time. And we also graduated the same year. I remember watching him in the halls. And he was a hoot. I mean, this man would be running around with that small miniature piano that he plays in his hand, blowing it, you know, as like if he was on a line in New Orleans, you know, with his friends behind him jamming in the cafeteria. And I was like, who the heck is this man? You know, he was just so such an like artiste, you know what I mean? Like artsy fartsy kid from New Orleans.
0: Did you introduce yourself to him?
1: I think we just knew each other because we were black kids at Juilliard. It's not but so many of us, you know what I mean? Mm-hmm. And so I actually remember we would do these like crossovers. So it's where like the drama division would hang out with the musicians. So he was in the jazz department and we would jam. And I remember like John would play something and they asked one of the actors to sing with him. And I remember that was the thing. So it was like a call and repeat type thing where he would play like a doodle, doo-doo-doo-doo-doo, and I would repeat it with my voice, you know. So I just feel like we bonded from that. And then, you know, we had like the Martin Luther King days where all the black people would get together and others too and put on a show in reverence of MLK. Like, so we just found each other, you know what I mean? We built that community. And then from there on, like, I did an EP of my own music called Four. And I asked John, once we graduated, if he would be on that. And he did. And then he asked me to do a Christmas song with him for Spotify. And I did. And then we did Color Purple together. You know, like, there was just so, it's just so many, like, full circle, beautiful moments that we've been able to share.
2: 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She co-stars in the new film, If I Go, Will They Miss Me? Brooks first became known as Tasty on Orange is the New Black. We'll hear more of Terry's conversation with Danielle Brooks after a break. I'm Tanya Mosley, and this is Fresh Air Weekend.
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2: This is Fresh Air Weekend. I'm Tanya Mosley. Let's get back to Terry's interview with Danielle Brooks. She stars in the new film, If I Go, Will They Miss Me? Brooks first became known as Tasty on Orange is the New Black. She later played Sophia in the Broadway revival of The Color Purple and reprised the role in the 2023 film adaptation. She's also portrayed gospel legend Mahalia Jackson in a Lifetime biopic.
0: So I want to talk about your singing. I want to play Hell No from the movie version of The Color Purple. But first, what was your audition for the Broadway revival when you first got to play Sophia?
1: Oh my gosh, Terry. So, I mean, it's layered, okay? Because I had seen The Color Purple on Broadway at 15. My dad had taken me. And, you know, I go to Juilliard.
0: That was a big deal because you were from Greensboro, South Carolina.
1: Oh, yes.
0: And so
1: it was huge.
0: You were doing an internship in New York, yes. And you got to see The Color Purple.
1: Yes.
0: Your first Broadway show.
1: Yes, took me to the Broadway show Color Purple because, to be honest, at the time, and that's a whole nother conversation, but that was the only black show outside, or considered the only black show outside of The Lion King, which is actually about animals, played by black actors, that was on Broadway at the time. And so, yeah, my dad took me. I was in awe. My jaw was on the floor, tears falling down my face. I was like, this is what I want to do.
0: So yeah. What was your audition song?
1: Hell No.
0: Oh, wow. That's
1: I auditioned
0: that's
1: with Hell No.
0: Okay.
1: And I remember like they
0: was
1: had
0: was that your
1: this...
0: choice or their choice?
1: No, that's their choice. They wanted to make sure that that's what we were singing. Yeah, for sure. But I remember like they had a table with the director and producers. And I went straight up to that table and I tapped that table. And I was like, all my life I've had to fight. And I just remember them being like, whoa. And I could feel them being like, yeah, this is our Sophia. Because, of course, Sophia would have enough kahunas to come up to the table and get right in our face, you know?
0: Well, that's great. So let's hear the real thing. So this is Sophia basically saying to Celie, if a man raises his hand to you, hell no, fight back. Don't take it.
1: My life I've had to fight. I had to fight my daddy, had to fight my brothers, my cousins, my uncles too. But I never thought I'd have to

0: Oh man, I love that.
1: You sound so good in that. One of the hardest things in a musical, I think, is to get from the dialogue into the song. And I'm wondering what that was like for you. Like
0: Oh man.
1: how you try to make that transition.
0: From dialogue to song. Well, I think, we're taught when it's time to sing, it's the most heightened moment of the section, whatever part,
1: Right,
0: the
1: it's too big
0: act.
1: to express just
0: It's
1: through spoken word.
0: exactly. And so I think that just helps, you as an actor to know the movement of the piece, and that was exciting to get to do that. And so, 'cause I'm not a theater girl, like people, a musical theater girl, like people think, Terry, that was, I had done only one other musical before that, and that was Rent, and I didn't grow up.
1: Where were you in Rent?
0: I was the soloist, the 525,600, the main soloist in Seasons of Love who hits the high note.
1: Oh, was this on Broadway?
0: No, this was in Ithaca, New York, at a theater, a regional theater. Yeah, and I didn't grow up, listening to all the musical theater songs. I was a church girl,
1: Yeah, but you
0: so I
1: sang in
0: was,
1: church, right?
0: yes, I sang in church from four years old. I was singing in church, and wasn't much of a soloist. I have to say, I was definitely a part of the choir, and there's video of me singing in church when I did have solos, and you can see I'm so shy. Like I literally had the lyric, like the words, written on a piece of paper, and I'm looking at them because I'm so scared that I'm gonna forget them. Super shy back then.
1: How did you get from super shy to singing a song like Hell No?
0: God, truly, I feel like, this is what I'll say. For me, when I am playing a character, I get to escape. And that is my favorite place to be because I get to not be Danielle. When someone would ask me to sing as Danielle, it would terrify me. But ask me to sing as Sophia, ask me to sing as Mahalia, I got you. Because it was my way of like hiding behind the character. So.
1: Let's talk more about singing and church. What were some of your favorite gospel songs?
0: Ooh, that is such a good question. Oh man, there was this song.

0: That was one of my favorite songs.
1: What made it one of your favorites?
0: Well, when I was six, that was, or six or seven, I don't remember. It was my first church solo. Now, what does a 6, 7-year-old know about complaining in good days and bad days? I don't know. But that was my song. And then when I became an adult, I understood what that song meant.
1: Did you hear a lot of Mahalia Jackson when you were growing up?
0: I did. Yeah, she definitely was in our home for sure. My mother's a singer as well, so.
1: Oh, okay. So when you got the part as Mahalia Jackson in a movie that's officially called Robin Roberts Presents Mahalia, and so what, your parents must have been so excited because your mother is a minister and your father was a deacon.
0: Yes, the church was so excited. And, the movie actually dropped during the pandemic. And
1: Yeah, 2021.
0: So what we did was we did a private screening for the church that I grew up in Simpsonville, South Carolina, Bethlehem Baptist Church. And everybody stayed in their cars. And we got a huge projector out in the parking lot. And everyone listened from a radio station. And watched it like old school, movies. They watched it in their cars. And that was so cool, like this place that I really do think helped me to love the theater, believe it or not. Like the church is where I think my love for theater came. To be able to share something with them that I knew was going to be meaningful.
1: So I want to play you as Mahalia Jackson from the
0: Oh,
1: soundtrack of the movie. And what I want to
0: wow.
1: play is
0: Okay.
1: My God Is Real.
0: Oh, wow.
1: You sound great on this. So let's hear it. This is my guest,
0: Okay.
1: Danielle Brooks.

0: So that is it's a beautiful song, and you sing it so well. What did you have to do with your singing to sound like you were Mahalia Jackson for the movie?
1: Terry. Oof. We worked on music for probably 2 weeks, I think, because I did sing all of that. And the hardest part was getting rid of the things that I was taught at Juilliard, to be honest, which is one of the things that they taught us, you know, and gave us in our toolbox, is like knowing when to throw, you know, the baby out with the bathwater, as one might say, you know, letting go of the technique when it's time. And that's what I had to do. Like, so, for example, you know, when she says cheering, you know, I would be singing children, and I had to stop myself and like, why am I saying children? She would say cheering, you know, or just like not over articulating things. I'm going to meet Abram and Isaac. You know, normally I would be like, I'm going to meet Abram, like articulating all of the, you know, mm-hmm. consonants and stuff. Like I had to really break it down in kind of like a Shakespearean way, like I would with Shakespeare. And, you know, you have iambic pentameter and things like that. And you just have to, it's like a code. You got to create a code for yourself to understand how this woman speaks and where she speaks from and how she uses language, you know. And that's the thing, like Mahalia sings all the way down in her feet, you know. So when I would do this, I would be barefoot when I was in the studio, you know, because you really do need to be that. It's that low, to be honest. She sings from another place too, but I'm trying to be respectful, you know, but that core space is where she sang from.
0: So you grew up very churched with yes. your mother a minister and your father a deacon. And was it, did you grow up with the feeling that your parents had a special connection to God?
1: Oh, for sure. I mean, my mother was a praying and still is a very prayed up woman. She would be the one at 6 a.m. You would hear her downstairs in the living room speaking in tongues, praying, talking to God. You know, it was, yeah, she woke you up in prayer. And at the time, you know, we had two floors, and she would turn up the music. Like, you had speakers in each room. Even though we was not rich, even though that sounds very rich, we had these speakers in our house, and she would play gospel music on Saturdays at probably 8 in the morning to wake me and my brother up to clean the house. Which sounds so old school now that I'm saying it back to you, because nobody's really asked me questions like that. But and my dad was too. You know, he wasn't as forth showing, if that's the right word to say, or like he wasn't as showy with his mm-hmm. relationship with God. Like he went to church all the time and obviously was a deacon, but like, my mother was the one you saw, like, in worship all the time and still is.
0: Did you speak in tongues?
1: No. No, not at all. Like, no, definitely did not. I would say I do feel that I have a wonderful connection to God, you know, in the spirit, and still practice Christianity and go to church on Sundays with my family. You know, and I listen to gospel music like no other genre, because it just soothes my soul. And I feel like gospel music has always been that for me, my helpmate in life.
0: So feeling that your parents were kind of had a special relationship with God and were like God's representative or close to God, did it make you like in awe of your parents? Did you feel like you couldn't misbehave because that would be misbehaving in front of God in a way that people's regular parents who weren't leaders of the church wouldn't feel?
1: Yeah, for sure. There was a lot of pressure as a kid to be perfect. I think that's like probably one of those things in my adulthood I'm still going to therapy for. You know, it's like this sense of perfection, not getting anything wrong. And, you know, the Bible says, honor thy father and mothers that your days may be long on this earth. And so that rang very true in my house. You know, we needed to do what our parents wanted us to do. There was no way around it, you know. And if you had slip ups, it just the guilt that weighed on you, you know, was heavy for me. And I don't know if it stemmed from me doing pageants at church, you know, and they taught you how to hold your feet and how to stand. And I don't know. It was just this perfection that was built in me pretty early. And maybe it's being the first child, you know, and the responsibilities of being a good example to my brother, you know, and I respectfully say this, you know, but I think my mom really cared a lot about what others thought. And I say it respectfully, Mom, if you hear this, but, you know, I think that had a lot to do with it, is what do people see?
0: What did they want you to do that you didn't want to do?
1: Ooh, that's a deep question. Well, one thing, you know, was there was a fear of me going to Juilliard. My mother was really scared for me. And my dad said to me, he's like, I want you to follow your heart. And so I did. You know, I went to Juilliard and she was just scared of, like, you know, being in New York and her child leaving at 17. And then she was nervous about me doing Orange is the New Black. And then my father again was like, follow your heart. And I did. And that changed my life, you know. But then there was that fear of, like, what is she being exposed to? You know, there's a lot, the subject matter of lesbians and gays was all up and in between Orange is the New Black. So that was a fear, you know, of what I was being taught.
0: Foul language.
1: Foul language. I mean, we had
0: drugs.
1: Come on, the list goes on.
0: I can keep going. Like, yeah.
1: So, yeah, Mama was shooketh, but she got over it. She really started to see the beauty of the show as time went on.
0: Daniel Brooks, it's been such a pleasure to talk with you. Thank you so much.
1: Thank you, Terry. Thank you for having me.
2: Danielle Brooks stars in the new movie If I Go, Will They Miss Me? She spoke with Terry Gross. Fresh Air Weekend is produced by Teresa Madden. 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
6: 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I'm Russell Subiono. Today I'm chairing a recent classical music concert featuring violist Yuri Hughes and pianist Jasmine Nagano. Yuri is a graduate of the New England Conservatory and is a member of the Hawaii Symphony Orchestra. Joining her on piano is Maui-born Jasmine Nagano, who has performed at venues like the Metropolitan Museum of Art and performs regularly with HSO. Their concert was taped in our Atherton Performing Arts Studio on July 18th, 2026, as part of our Live from the Atherton Classical Music Concert Series, sponsored by HMSA. We start the performance with a solo viola piece by local composer Lelehua Lanzalotti entitled Lila.

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I'm Russell Subiono. That was Brahms' Clarinet Sonata in E-flat Major, transcribed for viola and piano. Before that, you heard Lila, a solo viola piece by Hawaii composer Lelehua Lanzalotti. We're going to take a quick break right now, but when we come back, Yuri plays a piece by a pioneering German composer.

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0: Welcome back to HPR Ho'ike, featuring Yuri Hughes and Jasmine Nagano, live from the Atherton. I'm Russell Subiono. Let's get back to their concert, starting with Yuri's solo performance of Hindemith's Viola Sonata from 1937.

0: You're listening to HPR Ho'ike featuring Yuri Hughes and Jasmine Nagano live from the Atherton. I'm Russell Subiono. You just heard them play Hindemith's Viola Sonata from 1937. After the break, Yuri and Jasmine perform a piece from a British composer who became one of the first female professional orchestral players in London.
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0: Aloha, this is Russell Subiono, host of HPR Ho'ike. 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
0: 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I'm Russell Subiono. 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Enjoy.

This has been HPR Whole Ike featuring Yuri Hughes and Jasmine Nagano live from the Atherton. The final piece you just heard, Rebecca Clark's Viola Sonata. 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This live concert was hosted by Craig Da Silva and produced by Zilla Barbosa and Anadev Banerjee. I'm Russell Subiono. Stay tuned for Kanikapila Sunday coming up next. Ahui ho.

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I'm Kaylee Loma, host of Kanikapila Sunday on Hawaii Public Radio. I'm committed to bringing you great Hawaiian music from the earliest recordings to the present day, from my lanai to yours. You'll hear oli, mele of two centuries, and instrumental music developed right here in Hawaii, slack key, steel guitar, and ukulele. Kanikapila Sunday begins right after the news from NPR. Don't go anywhere. I'll be right back.